And David Friesen with help from John Stoll there on the guitar. It was 1976, recorded live at the Surfside Inn in Gearhart, Oregon, with a Tom Jans tune, Love in Arms, first recorded 1973 by Rita Coolidge and Chris Christopherson. Échappée Belle from Dominique Fils Aimé, and at the top, If That's True, Esperanza Spalding and Leo Genovese there on piano. 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

Tune in Mondays. It's tomorrow morning, 7:45, for What We're Reading. It's a show all about books, produced by Tammy Bobrowski. This week, Grand Rapids Area Library Children's Librarian Tracy Campa is back to tell us about new books featuring a story rug, diamond heist, and a book reminding us of the infinite possibilities of each day. Taking a quick look at the weather around the Northland, expecting nice conditions overnight, low about 47 under partly cloudy skies with light and variable winds, mostly cloudy tomorrow. It's going to get back up to around 68 degrees. And the wind is going to come out of the south-southeast tomorrow under mostly cloudy skies. That's going to bring in some rain on Monday night for some of us, and then probably at some point on Tuesday for the rest of us. They're talking about a half inch of rain, although they also say there could be heavy rains at times, and I'm not sure just what exactly that means. Highs on Tuesday, somewhere in the lower to middle 60s.

Oh, you gotta love the Hot Sardines. That track is actually off of Jazz Loves Disney. I Want to Be Like You was included in the 1967 animated Disney movie The Jungle Book, where King Louis sings the song to Mowgli to learn the secret of making man's red fire. We heard from Gerald Clayton off of Live at the Village Vanguard, Clayton on piano, supported by Logan Richardson, alto saxophone, Walter Smith III on tenor, Joe Sanders bass, and Marcus Gilmore on the drums. It was Minnesota artist Tina Schlieske at the top, off of her The Good Life LP she released a few years back. That's Tina Schlieske from Tina and the B-Sides. Singing jazz, that was Witchcraft. You're listening to KAXE KBXE, Northern Community Radio. I'm John Henningsgaard. We're checking out the jazz scene on America Avenue. My pleasure to be with you this evening. We do this every Sunday night at 6. And next Sunday, it'll be David John in the studio.

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1: .org. And I do believe the Bemidji Symphony has a concert coming up this Saturday, the 3rd. You'll want to check me on that, but it's featuring a jazz trio on the music of John Williams, I do believe. Cinema-related tunes. Speaking entirely from memory there, and that is not getting any better as the years pass. Well, we are celebrating 50 years here this year. 50 years, yes. And Northern Community Radio was founded in 1976, back when Joni Mitchell released her Hegira album. And we're going to hear a track from that right now. Mitchell had been getting, as I read, had been getting a little frustrated with some of the regular studio musicians. She was also dating, as they say, John Gira, a jazz drummer. So put those two things together. You know, he suggested going with a little bit more. So he played on this album, and Jaco Pastorius sat in on several tunes, including this one. This is the title track off of Joni Mitchell's 1976 Hegira album.

That was Nicholas Payton and Butcher Brown off of the album A Supreme Blue, which if you're thinking jazz, you might be thinking of A Love Supreme and Kind of Blue. And so what we heard there was Freddie Freeloader, a track off of Miles Davis's A Kind of Blue, 1959. And Payton and Butcher Brown have recreated that album along with the several tracks from Supreme Blue. For all I know, it's all of them, but it's only four of them, I think. And we heard from Emily Remler with a Tad Dameron tune, first recorded in 1945 by Dizzy Gillespie and Charlie Parker. That was Hothouse out of Remler's 1988 LP East to West. And we started things off with Hijira from Joni Mitchell. You are tuned to Jazz on America Avenue here at 91.7 KAXE and 90.5 KBXE. We do this every Sunday night. I'm John Hennings Garden. David John will be with you next week. 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She can help you out with the details. 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Northern Exposure for Lifelong Learning has a program this Wednesday, September 30th at the Bagley Public Library. Doors open at 9 with refreshments, and the program begins at 9:30. Isabel Harmon will talk about the many places in the world that she calls home, from Qatar to London and Iraq to northern Minnesota. And Grand Rapids Bands is partnering with Lavalier Farms for a Sweet Tango apple sale this Thursday, October 1st, in the Rife Center parking lot in Grand Rapids. And that's from 3:30 to 5:30. 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A good cause indeed.

0: 3D Jazz Trio taking us out tonight. When you and I were young, Maggie. We heard from Tall and Small, that's Pete Chrisleeb and Linda Small with their 11-piece band. And it was a Bill Holman tune, Bosco Says. At the top, off of Scott Bradley's Postmodern Jukebox, we heard LaVance Cawley revisioning a Beyoncé tune there, Halo. 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You can do that at kaxe.org. If you haven't had a chance, do that right now. We'd be so grateful, and you will be so glad that you did. Well, I'm John Henningsgaard. Been a pleasure to be with you. Rainbow Trout joins Jen Bowie. Back Porch Harmony coming up at the top of the hour here. Until next time. Do take care.
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3: And a very special edition of Back Porch Harmony. Who do we have? I ain't nothing special. Rainbow Trout.
4: Oh, yes.
3: Woo! And before his birthday, even. Oh, my gosh. How's it feel to almost be 39?
4: Yeah, just like last year and the one before that.
3: As we feel, I would say you're more like 19. You're very sprightly.
4: Oh, do I wish I was.
3: Right? Don't we all? All the things we knew when we were 19. Wow. I don't know. Did you know all this good music when you were 19? A lot of it wasn't out when you were 19. So you had no idea what was awaiting you, right?
4: No. I was busy working, trying to make a living.
3: Yeah.
4: I missed the Beatles. I missed everything.
3: You were just trying to survive. Yeah. You were hustling and really getting it done. And one day, I'm hoping my sister, who's an English major, will write the story of your life in a book. Because we know there's the documentary, but it'd be nice to have an accompanying book. Because sometimes people still like to read.
4: I got suckered into that documentary. Well, yeah, that was all their idea.
3: Yeah.
4: I didn't even know what was going on.
3: You're like, why is there a camera here? Why are you asking me all these questions? Well, I'm glad they suckered you into it because that was pretty cool. And if you don't know what we're talking about, I guess, was it maybe 5 years ago?
4: Yes.
3: Colors of the Rainbow from Lakeland or North Country, something. Minnesota, PBS.
4: Yeah, PBS.
3: And, yeah, it was great. It was a document featuring Rainbow Trout's life and what an amazing life he's led and amazing life he continues to lead, including hosting Back Porch, returned this spring, which was great, in celebration of the 50th anniversary. And I know I'm not alone in saying, so happy that you're here, back again.
4: Well, I'm happy to be here.
3: As it should be.
4: Well, of course.
3: Well, yes. Well, people are listening because of you, but they're also listening because of the music you pick. And you've got a great show lined up today. Do we want to give any teasers of what people might hear in the next couple hours tuned into Back Porch?
4: No.
3: No, don't spoil it for them. Just get at it?
4: Get at it.
3: Let's get at it. All right, we're going to get at it. And we're going to have some... Who we start?
4: Did you get to go to any of the fairs?
3: I did not. I know. I want to, but it was tricky. I would have loved to have gone to the state fair this year.
4: Oh, I can't stand crowds.
3: I know. I'm kind of getting to that point, and it's hard with younger children in crowds and things that cost a lot of money because the fair is not as affordable as it used to be, you know? But it is country, county, state fair season.
4: Let's go.
3: All right, let's do it.

0: We've got a very special guest here, guys. I'm going to get to business first. This is KAXC, broadcasting to the small towns and townships of northern Minnesota, like Fauston, Nashwauk, Meadowlands, and Emily. 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Before I announce like the who's who that's in the studio, let's just mention who we listen to. Fall is a lonesome time for me. It gets lonesome at the fair. We had Billy Joe's Shaver. We stayed too long at the fair. And part of that set off, Tomsil Glazer, the wonder of it all there at the fair. Well, boys, I'm going to turn on these mics here. DJ the DJ just walked in. I mean, it's amazing what happens when Rainbow's here. I'm telling you, it's not Jen Buey bringing it in. Do people know
1: going
0: public?
1: People,
0: okay, we're not going public yet. It's a good thing. But it's
1: a very good
0: we'll
1: thing.
0: We'll be very mysterious.
1: Yes.
0: But you might hear the voice at different places in the future. That's all I'm going to say. Read between the lines as you will. 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He's getting grabby in here. Rainbow Trout getting grabby. I gave him a job and then I took it from him because he was visiting and I didn't want to disrupt. Okay, what's that other thing?
2: Bemidji partnering with local farms for over two decades to provide fresh and local foods, promoting substantial ability. I got it.
0: That's a tongue twister. Look out.
2: Yes, promoting sustainability through local buying. Open daily from 8 co-op, also on Facebook.
0: All right. And I, for one, am very excited for this next set. And I'm going to venture a guess that DJ the DJ would too. How, on a scale of 1 to 10, how much of a Waylon Jennings fan?
1: Huge.
0: Yeah, like
1: huge.
0: A 20. Yeah. So you're in for a treat, guys. We're going to do some covers first, but yeah, you're going to love this one. All right.

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0: Wow, Rainbow. You're always outdoing yourself. Like, I don't know. You're like a fine wine or a really good cheese. You just get better and better and better. That was a great set. We had some whale in there. Jesse, you deserve the stars in my crown. And I got to say, Jesse Coulter, such a babe. Don't you think, Rainbow?
1: He gave credit where credit's due.
0: Exactly. Behind every good man is an even better. Long way
1: you
0: from
1: would,
0: home.
1: You would, wouldn't you?
0: Yeah, right? Rainbow agrees. He gets yes, it. Long way from home. We also had Waylon giving us Look Into My Teardrops. If You Can Touch Her At All. Donna On My Mind. Ladies Love Outlaws. I would say yes, but like a certain type of outlaw, you know, like a not too dangerous outlaw. We like safety. Most women do.
1: Yeah.
0: We also had Rainy Day Woman. We had Nancy Griffith giving us a take, her take on Waylon's You Asked Me To. We had Guy Clark giving his cover of Good Hearted Woman. This is KAXC broadcasting to the small towns and townships of northern Minnesota, like Poposky, Big Fork, Aiken, and Merrifield. 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
1: And it's my turn?
0: It's your turn. I will up for a minute.
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0: All right, and I would highly recommend, if you don't have plans tomorrow, put this on your calendar. Celebrate the Art of the Game, a new mural painted by Annie Humphrey on a basketball court in Ball Club, Sunday, September 27th, in 2 with dinner from 2 to 3 and a concert and fashion show. All events will take place at or near the powwow grounds in Ball Club. So if you're tuning into the show live, go to Art of the Game in Ball Club. If you're listening to it Sunday evening, I hope you went and had a blast.
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0: And, you know, we just spent some time at some Waylon Jennings concerts, so I think some of our listeners probably enjoy live music. Would you agree, Rainbow? People like live music. If you're listening to KXC, you enjoy live music. There, I said it. So you're going to want to check out Charlie Wagner, Saturday, October 17th. At Brewing in Hackensack. Music starts at 4 p.m. So
1: where would we be without music?
0: I don't know. I cannot imagine living in a world without music.
1: Yeah.
0: And people who don't need to listen to music, I think they might be... My head can't wrap around not having music. Yeah. It would be a very sad and empty place. But you know what? We're going to get back to the music. We're not done with Waylon yet, are we?
1: No, he's got something up his sleeve.
0: He's got a little something in some of that electric bass.
1: I'm going to tell you about Clyde.
0: Yeah, oh my gosh, it's a good one. I love this.
1: Bring Waylon Jennings back. He's going to tell us all about Clyde. Clyde ain't got no shoes, sitting on the porch singing the blues. Clyde ain't got no shoes and his dog ain't got no manners. Whatever you do, don't pet the dog.

0: as pretty as your smile. Mm. Yeah. You got a good smile, Rainbow. You bring a lot of smiles to people's hearts, too. Do you want to tell people what we're listening to?
1: Do I want to tell them that this is 91.7 KAXE Grand Rapids? Of course.
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0: And I'm so glad we have some folks listening from KAXE.org. Thank you to our loyal listeners of Back Porch Harmony, the longest running show on KAXE, I'll have you know.
1: Whoa.
0: Here, here.
1: I'm proud to be here.
0: Yeah, me too. Mm-hmm. I'm so happy to be with you. And what a great show you put together. We just heard Loretta Lynn, If I Could Hear My Mother Pray Again. And we had a very 80s Dolly Parton giving us Save the Last Dance for Me.
1: She did, too.
0: Yeah, she did. It's been a little over a month since she passed away.
1: Yeah.
0: What a great life she lived. 80 years.
1: What a woman. Wow.
0: What a woman. I hope anybody listening who feels compelled to do so, reads a book or donates to a library in her honor, she would approve. We had Old Flames, Can't Hold a Candle to You from Dolly. Don't pet dog. You know, reading the signals wrong. I don't know. And the best electric bass dog out there, Clyde from Waylon Jennings.
1: Oh, Clyde.
0: Ooh, ooh. Right? Oh, my. Finesse and grace, that Clyde. Friends of the Brainerd Public Library continue their Brown Bag Author Series the first Monday of every month at noon. On Monday, October 5th, Jan Payne will talk about her latest thriller, Changing Women's Hair, set on the Navajo. Or you can bring your own lunch. I want to do a quick look at the weather because it is fall. I don't know if anyone's missed it, but man, the colors, it's coloring out there. It's lovely. It's a gorgeous drive up from Longville today. This weekend, we might have some rain, but mostly sunny skies with some clouds, highs about 70, lows in the mid 40s to low 50s, excuse me. And on Monday, cloudy skies will continue. Highs in the high 60s, lows in the high 50s. Looks like there's some rain forecast for Tuesday and we still need it. So bring on the rain. I just hope it's not too windy so the leaves stay on the trees. I'm always bummed when the wind knocks them down just when they're getting good. That's some windy wind over there, Rainbow. Well, you should do some sound effects. There are no limits to his talents, is what I'm saying.
1: Ooh,
0: and we are getting into the second hour of Back Porch, just getting warmed up. Right? Just getting warmed up. We got some Ed Bruce coming your way.

I don't remember what I said, but at the time it sounded cool. She pushed her drink away and never looked at me. She just paid the tab, tipped the man, and there alone.

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1: Woohoo!
0: Woohoo! Woohoo!
1: I don't see anybody here.
0: I'm talking about you, Rainbow. You yes. Right there.
1: Oh.
0: You with the eyes.
1: Same to you.
0: Yeah, right?
1: Yeah. Am I supposed to read this thing?
0: Yeah, we should probably do some business.
1: Monkey
0: Well, yeah, there's always monkey business. Okay. But like, this is pay the bills business.
1: All right, here we go.
0: Here we go. Ready or not?
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0: 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Your turn.
1: My turn. Tag, I'm it. I think people want to know what they just heard. I kind of jumped the gun. Excited to hear you talk. We should probably let people know what they heard. You put some good music together. We had Willie.
0: That made a good idea.
1: Yeah, you know, kind of mysterious. Sisters Coming Home. We had Lacey Dalton, High Like an Angel. And Ed Bruce starting us off with Girls, Women, and Ladies. And I am no lady. But I do know a few things. And I know that I was very late to the game and learning about this localish artist. But not going to make that mistake again. He is playing Saturday, October 3rd in Aiken. I am talking about a really great singer-songwriter, Paul Lawrence, joining Doyle Turner at Sampaguita in Aiken, 6 p.m. Saturday, October 3rd. So next weekend, mark your calendars. It'll be a good one. Rainbow, back to you, my friend.
0: Yes, ma'am.
1: Yes.
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1: And I must say, the timing of today's show and this next set that you put together, Glenn Buie Biography, it has been 26 years since I quit drinking. But some of these songs coming up, I kind of remember about those days. Not my best days. But let's get over there with Rex Allen. Drink it down.

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0: I'm just going to say that me and Jose Cuervo have been estranged for some 26 years. Yeah. I could really relate to that song. I feel seen. And there's a reason that I don't drink anymore. So, yeah, that was Shelley West giving us Jose Cuervo. We had Red Sauvin with Whiskey Flavored Kisses. Shel Silverstein's Queen of the Silver Dollar by Dr. Hook. Not Captain Hook. Let's be clear about that. We had I'll Be Your San Antone Rose from Emma Lou Harris. Started the set off with Drink It Down Lady from Rex Allen Jr. And you are tuned to back here on KAXC, broadcasting to the small towns of northern Minnesota, like Virginia. 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
1: That Dr. Hook, he's got a patch over his eye, one eye.
0: Yeah.
1: He's got a song. He says, I got my eye on you.
0: Oh, not eyes, just eye. Just the one good eye.
1: Yeah.
0: And his band was The Medicine Show, right? Mm-hmm. Dr. Hook and The mm-hmm. Medicine Show. I feel like I would trust him as my doctor. He seems like he would be a very reliable medical professional.
1: I don't know about that.
0: He and Dr. John get into practice, right?
1: Yeah. All right, back to business.
0: Back to business, yes.
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0: And on the heels of that very thematic set we just heard, I want to remind folks that there's a support group for families impacted by substance use. 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
1: And support from Bemidji Brewing. Did I say brewing right?
0: You did. You sure did.
1: I can't hear myself talk.
0: You're doing great.
1: We receive support from Bemidji Brewing, celebrating the changing seasons mm-hmm. with fall seasonal beers, offering Oktoberfest, Autumn IPA, whatever that means, and Espresso Porter on tap. And in six packs throughout the region. Bemidji beer, nice catch.
0: Yeah, and I will just say, you kind of whispered, very hoppy beer. Some people, you know, that's when you have a refined taste for beers, you're going to lean into the IPAs. They were too fancy for me when I used to partake. But to each their own, and Bemidji Brewing, bit of everything for everyone, so good on them.
1: Nice catch.
0: Yeah, nice catch. Catch.
1: What?
0: June Carter Cash.
1: Oh
0: my gosh. Ask Elvis. Ask Johnny. What a babe.
1: What's this losing you?
0: Oh man, that's like the worst part, isn't it? Shall we take a listen?
1: We'll have to listen to this.
0: Yeah, let's listen in, see what she has to say.

0: At least she's consistent. You know what I mean? It's nice to have routines, even if they're sad, crying routines. Consistency helps. It's easier to plan things. This is KXC, Back Porch Harmony, broadcasting to the small towns of northern Minnesota, like Tower, Hill City, Waubun, and Crosby. 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We just heard Johnny Rodriguez giving us Every Night About This Time, Pam Tillis with Blue Rose, and June Carter Cash with Losing You.
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0: And for our weather forecast, we might have some rain, a little bit of rain this weekend. We're going to have some cloudy skies with the sun peeking through. Highs are going to be in the upper 60s, lows in the mid-40s. On Monday, that sunshine's going to try to peek through. Going to have cloudy skies, highs in the upper 60s, lows in the upper 50s. And it looks like rain on Tuesday. Much needed rain.
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0: And if you're looking for something to do next weekend, and here's the big and, you're a Star Wars fan, and I do know some people that like Star Wars that I live with. So many different movie soundtracks. Big ones would have been Star Wars, I think Schindler's List, just a lot of different stuff. Very esteemed composer. Next Saturday, October 3rd at 7 p.m. Marine Auditorium. The concert will feature songs from Williams' movie scores. Jazz trio. And did you know that John Williams is 94? I know an almost 94-year-old sitting right across from me.
1: Pretty close.
0: And this almost 94-year-old friend of mine, this last closing set, whew, I know Maggie Buey is going to love this. She has got a thing for Conway, and can you blame her? Right? What do we got first, Rainbow?
1: Well, let's see.
0: What's he doing with his mind? What's he doing? He's already loved her. Let's get at it.

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The Girl from Ipanema with Astrud Gilberto on vocals, her husband at the time, João Gilberto, on guitar and vocals, Stan Getz, tenor sax, Antonio Carlos Jobim, who wrote the song, on piano, Sebastião Nettle on bass, and Milton Banana on drums. The song was written by Arias when they observed 17-year-old model Eloisa Pinheiro walking to the Lima neighborhood of Rio de Janeiro. It is said that only Paul McCartney's Yesterday has been covered more often than the 1965 Grammy-winning record of the year, The Girl from Ipanema. And that's a famous way to kick off the 90th episode of The Recorded History of Jazz. I'm Paul Kivian, and today we'll hear both Antonio Carlos Jobim and Stan Getz in different lineups, as well as Freddie Hubbard, Illinois Jacket, and Miles Davis. First up, though, is a pair of tracks from the pairing of Kenny Burrell on guitar and Stanley Turrentine on tenor sax, starting with Chitlin's Con Carne.

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0: 18 hammers falling in our lives. It ain't no hammer yelling and ring like mine.
1: Yeah!
2: This is American Roots. Angola Prison is 18,000 acres surrounded on three sides by the Mississippi River. In 1901, the Angola Plantation was taken over as the Louisiana State Penitentiary. Angola has ominous associations in a state that leads the nation in percent of population in prison. In a nation that has the highest number of incarcerated people in the world, the prison has been famous for work songs like the one here by Roosevelt Charles, Big Louisiana, and Reverend Rogers, recorded in 1959.
1: Yeah.
0: Ain't that boy the coming?
1: I'm a road, road man.
0: Ain't that boy the coming?
2: Angola was also known as the farm for its sugar and cotton cash crops grown by inmates, often under intolerable conditions. Music in Angola has been part of prison life since its beginnings. The late saxophonist Charles Neville, who served time in the early 60s, will tell us about that music scene, along with the voices of singers and scholars, gospel musicians, country pickers, and jazzmen, plus famed music prisoners nationwide, the late Merle Haggard, Johnny Cash, and Lead Belly, who spent time at Angola. First, a beloved soul man's take on prison workers he observed while touring the South in the 1960s. The late Sam Cooke on America.

0: The Knickknacks, a jazz band recorded at Angola Prison in 1959 by LSU's Harry Oster. That bluesy bebop ensemble included New Orleans notables like drummer James Black, pianist James Booker, and later Charles Neville. Before that, Tippo, Mississippi native, the late Mose Allison at the piano, 1957, with his bohemian take on Parchment Farm, a buck of white blues about Mississippi's infamous prison. Although Neville Brothers singer Aaron Neville's famed for his updating of the old inmate song Angola Bound, it was his brother and saxophonist Charles Neville who actually did time at Angola Prison. He was among many great musicians who were sent to the penitentiary for drug offenses. Charles begins the tale with his arrest in New Orleans.
1: I got busted for possession of 2 marijuana cigarettes, 2 joints. Got sentenced to 5 years at hard labor in Louisiana State Penitentiary at Angola.

0: What year was that?
1: 1963.
0: Now, was this one of these situations where law enforcement really wanted you for something else, but this was an easy excuse? I mean, that's crazy.
1: Yes, it was. Because, you know, I had a drug habit. I was hustling. I was a shoplifter. And I had a partner who had asked me to work with her, a white girl. And so the way the scene was, the black person comes in the store and everybody follows me through the store. And this nicely dressed white lady comes in and she's got free run of the place. And so she was cleaning them out. Yeah. And, you know, what happened when they finally realized that she and I were working together, that's when they promised me they were going to get me at least 5 years. They set me up.

The main crop was the sugar cane, and there was a big sugar mill where they made molasses, they made syrup, they made brown sugar, they made bleached sugar. My life wasn't worth a nickel up there. You could be killed in many ways, either by the people who ran the place, the captains or the bosses, because the prison was not supported by the state. There was no money to hire guards. So the guards, the guys with the guns, were inmates doing time for manslaughter, drugs, all kinds of stuff. And we'd ride out the field on this open cattle truck. And the guard sees somebody on the truck who ran out with his money for drugs, then decides to kill him and shoots on the truck. And he might kill the guy he's shooting at. He might miss that guy and just kill somebody else. So, you know, just trying to get to work was dangerous. And then the invisible line connecting those guards was the guard line. And the rule was that if a prisoner got within 6 feet of the guard line, shoot to kill.

There was a song that we learned. A big white man on a big white horse. You don't know his name, better call him boss. And that was how we had to address the bosses, as boss. And when my friend James Black, the great drummer, came in, he had been out on the road with Yusef Lateef. And we had to really educate him. And he was saying, man, you know, they bow on your head, man, I ain't going to do that. Yes, you got to do it, because if you don't, they will kill you. That's it. It was just a matter of life and death. Mm. But, you know, when we did the Yes, Sir, Boss stuff, they thought that, yeah, we really meant that, that we really looked up to them like that. Man, give me a break.

0: Did you hear work songs, spirituals, anything in the prison?
1: Yeah, working out in the field.
0: Yeah.
1: For me, that was a revelation. I had heard recordings of some of the slave work songs and stuff. And I'm out there, and we're in the hot sun, cutting, shaking stubble, they called it, with the hoe. And the guy's singing, "Well, you don't mind rolling, but they roll so long. Make you wish you was a baby and your mother's arm. Say, well, I got lucky last summer when I got my time. My buddy got 100 years. I just got 99. And so, yeah, we sang those songs, and there were many different guys make up different choruses to them. Also, it seemed to make the work go faster, be easier.

0: You're looking at 5 years for two joints. I mean, what gives you hope and the ability to cope with things day in, day out on the work gangs and all the oppressiveness of it?
1: The music.

0: At first, when I was working in the field, I could only go into the music room after work. But then once I got the job working in the music room, I was there all day. I'm the music teacher, helped to put together the jazz band called the Knickknacks. Write the arrangements for the band, and organize the concerts. A lot of really good jazz musicians were getting busted for reefer and for possession of narcotics.
1: I mean, that was drugs was part of the culture of jazz to some degree.
0: Right, so we had a really great band. So, being able to spend my day in the music room was like a real big release from the prison, actually.
2: Talking with the late formerly incarcerated saxophonist and oral historian Charles Neville. His memories could fill a book or a film. Charles passed away in 2018. And we'll hear more from Charles later in this program. Coming up, Lead Belly at Angola, followed by a prison band playing one of his signature tunes, When American Roots Returns.
3: Our next pick of 76 comes from a Minnesota blues band that until recently you could still catch playing around the state. Brothers Pat and Larry Hayes formed the Lamont Cranston Band in Hamel in 1969 and would release their debut album in 1976. Pairing covers of blues legends like Elmore James and Earl Hooker with originals from the Hayes brothers, the Lamont Cranston Band shows the group arriving with the talents that would make them favorites for years to come in Minnesota. Stranger Blues has a funky soul blues groove. Louis Jordan's Ain't Nobody Here But Us Chickens introduces their love for jump blues. And It Ain't You shows they could play the rustic folk blues too.
2: This is American Roots with our prison music program. Huddy Ledbetter from Mooringsport, Louisiana, better known as Lead Belly, was recorded by John and Alan Lomax in Angola, where he was imprisoned for murder. The Lomaxes recorded hundreds of songs in 1934, including Goodnight Irene, with which they petitioned Louisiana Governor Oscar Allen to secure Lead Belly's early release. Here's a song that Lead Belly likely learned earlier in Texas Sugarland Prison and later popularized. The Midnight Special was the name of a train whose headlights the inmates could see as it passed by the prison. The belief was that if the train's light shined in your cell, freedom was near. Here's Lead Belly with a studio version of Midnight Special on American Roots.

0: Leadbelly's legacy to the musicians who were incarcerated in Angola now is they look at him as a master strategist. I mean, imagine being at Angola and thinking that if you're ever released, you have no future because it's so hard to incorporate yourself back into the economy, into your family life, into your community. And here Leadbelly is somebody who not only got out, but became an important musician and historical figure.
1: It's ethnomusicologist Ben Harbert. Let's go to the

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0: Johnny Rivers rocks Lead Belly's Midnight Special 1964 live at the Whiskey A Go-Go on Sunset Strip. Now that is the free world if ever there was one. Johnny Rivers grew up not so far from Angola in Baton Rouge. And before that, on stage in Angola's chapel, the final mission band from another Louisiana prison, Dixon Correctional Institute, where singer-guitarist Wiley Van Scooter sang a traditional song that Kurt Cobain famously learned from a Lead Belly record. Let's go to another prison concert stage in 1968.
1: Hello, I'm Johnny Cash.

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1: You gotta love those Johnny Cash concerts on stage at California Prison. San Quentin, 1969, and Folsom the year before. We're back with some bebop jazz recorded at Angola Prison in the late 1950s when American Roots returns.
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3: Hello from Mr. Masakovic's class at Baxter Elementary School. 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
9: and Reese from Crooked Lake Elementary School in Andover, reporting from Long Lake Conservation Center for April 29th through May 1st. The weather was sunny but cool with a high temperature of 48 degrees Fahrenheit.
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1: This is American Roots, our program Midnight Special, Shine a Light on Me, with prisoners' music from Angola and beyond. A few minutes ago, we heard the long-standing and amazing prison jazz band, the Knickknacks, and we'll hear more in a minute. Soprano saxophonist Leotha Brown later joined that band with Charles Neville.
11: I came here in 1964, first-degree murder. I received a life sentence. It's nothing that I'm proud of. You know, nothing I can undo. I just have to live with it. And pray to God that this is not where I'll stay until I leave the earth.

0: You know, I don't think you can really come to prison unless you have something inside of you that hurts, that yearns, that wants. But in prison, you have to have some type of outlet. See, once you lose this, that hurting, that yearning, and wanting, that aspiration, those dreams, you're dead. You're dead.
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0: The Knickknacks Jazz Band at Angola Prison, recorded by folklorist Harry Oster, 1959. As much as jazz was a surprisingly free musical expression in the prison, gospel music has long helped to free the spirit, if not the body.
1: My name is Larry Wilkerson. I'm from Shreveport, Louisiana, and I'm incarcerated for second-degree murder. I've been incarcerated for 34 years.
2: So how old are you now?
1: I'm 59 now.
2: What has music meant to you personally during your time here at Angola?
1: Well, when I first come to Angola, I had the opportunity to travel with a traveling band, and it was just out of a streak of luck that they came to choose me because they knew my background of singing. Every time I hear music in my heart and mind, it just tamed me to be like a kitten. It tamed me to be like a kitten. It just took the disrespect and the rudeness out of my heart in order for me to be a better person than I was yesterday.
2: Now, I got to tell our listeners, you got a shiny pair of black loafers on. You got a beautiful pressed pair of blue jeans. You got a beautiful blue jean shirt. You're wearing a wooden crucifix on beads around your neck.
1: Yes, sir.
2: And you got an old school little thin pencil mustache. It's so perfectly cut, I'm jealous.
1: Oh, no.
2: I'm a raggedy man looking next to you. How do you have this look? Is this something you are like every day, or is this just for the show? Or?
1: Well, Mr. Dick, it's an old school look. This is basically how I was dressing when I was out there, because I'm a penny loafer man. You know, we are qualified to put a Christmas list out, a Christmas wish list out of what you wanted, and I wanted a pair of these shoes. So by me being on the job as long as I have, they put together and got me these shoes, so I saved my money and bought the jeans, saved my money and bought the shirt, and bought the razor to trim my mustache up, and here I am.
2: How important do you think music's going to be to you going forward?
1: Well, in the event that if I get out of here, the only thing that I want to do, I want to get me a gospel group. You know, really, to tell you the truth, I just want to live a common life. I want to live a life like the storybooks. Just sing, going to church, singing with a choir, and giving God the praise.
2: Well, I hope that you'll be out on the other side sometime with your spiritual message.
1: Mr. Nick, I'm going to say it like this. I know I have a renewed mind and a renewed spirit, and I ask the public and the victim family to forgive me for what I did. But if I never get out of this prison, I know my heart, and it don't matter where I'm buried at on this prison, I know where I'm going. God bless all y'all.
2: Amen.
3: Well, all

0: Big John Taylor.
1: Now, would you say you want a little bit? I'll give y'all a little bit. All right. Thank if it wins, y'all give you a little bit more.
0: All right. Well, you know.
2: Thank you, John. That's beautiful. That's pretty good. It's nice to hear you.
1: All right. That's the guy. God bless you.
0: Be blessed, y'all.
1: All right.
3: I know it got 12 gates. And out of them 12 gates, one of them is mine. That's all I need to know.
4: 12 gates?
0: Yes. Yeah, hold on.
3: 12 gates.
1: Yes, indeed.
3: We got about 212 gates here, but I got 12 good gates. And I'm going to get to one of them gates. That's one of them gates is mine.

The bluesy gospel of the late John Cephas on guitar and vocals with harmonica Phil Wiggins. Piedmont, Virginia sound on the song There's 12 Gates to the City. Before that, the Angola gospel master John Henry Taylor singing a little bit of All My Troubles in the Ben Harbert film Follow Me Down about music and musicians in Angola and other Louisiana prisons. We want to send that out to all our friends at Angola and around the country, to the innocent men behind bars and those working to atone for their crimes. Here's some classic country made a hit by Lefty Frizzell in 1959 about an innocent man who cannot vindicate himself from his death sentence. It's Gillian Welch and David Rawlings singing Long Black Veil on American Roots.

0: Jerry Lee Lewis with Gallows Emotions in 1965, and a song written by Alabaman Curly Putman, The Green, Green Grass of Home. Going home alive or in death is a perpetual theme in prison songs. When you're captive, it takes on special meaning. We'll hear about that life from a young country guitarist who plays in a black gospel band at Angola.
1: My name's A.J. Oscar Freeman. I'm from New Orleans, but I lived in Kenner from Jefferson Parish.
2: If I can ask you, what are you in for?
1: First-degree murder.
2: Now, you're in the main prison gospel band, and how does it go as you play with an African-American gospel band?
1: Well, everybody brings their own style to the table, so everybody has a freedom to put themselves into it, because they don't want a cover band that sounds like the artist all the time. They want you to sound like you, so I bring me to the band.
2: Does that mean you stick with pretty much spiritual music, sacred music, or do you do other kinds of music?
1: Right now, at what I'm doing, I'm sticking to the gospel, but I'm helping out for the Crow's Nest, which is rodeo music. They do nothing but instrumentals like Ghost Riders, Under the Double Eagle. I do that too.
2: You're the guy playing Ghost Riders when they all ride in the prison country western shirts, the cowboy hats.
1: Yeah.
2: That's some serious looking dudes coming into your soundtrack.
1: Oh, yeah. It's a lot of hard work that goes into that, though. If your first rodeo, I mean, you're going to have to be on your P's and Q's. You got all the Rough Riders riding in the arena. You get the adrenaline going. It sets the tempo of the rodeo.
2: Do you get out with music sometimes?
1: Yeah, I travel with the gospel group. I mingle with the free people all the time, you know. We've been all over the state.
2: How do people respond to you on the outside when you come play?
1: Some of them don't believe that we are locked up until they see the guards, until they see the van. Other than that, we're just normal people like them.
2: How is it then to come back to Angola after a tour?
1: Well, you know, you got to come back, so it's on you to do time best way you can.
2: Anything else you want to tell the people out there?
1: Yeah, I like to say to my daughter, April, I love you, and I miss you.

0: talking with musician AJ Freeman. Let's go to the stage at Angola Prison Chapel, where he's poised to play lead guitar with the main prison gospel band.
1: Come on, we've been in the ballroom all day. It's time to go to church, eh? I ain't got no church here. Praise the Lord. Come on, how many want to go home? How many want to go home? How many want God to fix it for you? Huh? 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

0: On my way home with the Maine Prison Gospel Band on stage at Angola, the Louisiana State Penitentiary. Our program Midnight Special, Shine a Light on Me, with prison music and musicians at Angola and beyond, is underwritten by a major grant from the National Endowment for the Humanities. I'm Nick Spitzer, and this is PRX, Public Radio Exchange.
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1: In the yard!
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0: This is American Roots. I'm Nick Spitzer with our program Midnight Special, Shine a Light on Me. Prison music from Angola, Louisiana, and beyond. This hour, we'll hear music from Merle Haggard, B.B. King, and Nina Simone. We'll talk to incarcerated musicians and continue our conversation with the late Charles Neville about his time in Angola. We'll also hear field recordings in southern prisons from Alan Lomax and Harry Oster, who recorded these Black Masking Indian songs in Angola prison in the late 1950s. Over 50 years after his incarceration, Charles Neville made a special return to Angola in 2016 to talk about the value of music in prison and revisit this traditional song with the Jazz Man, a band of incarcerated musicians on American Roots.
1: We're going to take y'all to New Orleans. We got Charles up here with us, and we got to go down there. You ready for New Orleans, huh? New Orleans, yeah. Here we go.

0: Goodbye. Is that all right? If that's all right, let me hear y'all say, yeah! Yeah! Thank you, the Jasmine Band.
1: Hi there, this is B.B. King. I'm the guy that plays the guitar called Lucille, and you're listening to American Roots. And I'm sure if you stay tuned, they're going to play some more you like. Lucille likes it, I like it, so stay tuned. And here's some more good music.
2: Hello out there. We're about ready to begin our program. I want to acknowledge the presence of the man, our own beloved Sheriff Woods. Another dear friend of all of yours out there is the Chief Justice of the Criminal Court, Judge Joseph Power, who is present. B.B. King is known to everyone as the King of the Blues. He's been referred to as the Chairman of the Board of all the blues singers. Would you please come forth, Mr. King?

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And you said, thanks for the snack. 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You said it was just a shack.

0: How blue can you get? From the late B.B. King, live in Chicago's Cook County Jail, 1971. Mississippian B.B. King was a visiting entertainer, but Californian Merle Haggard did hard time during his wayward youth and made a career partly by singing about it.
1: I guess it's no secret that I did a few years in San Quentin. And on my release, I noticed a lot of different things had come to pass while I was out of circulation. Like the girls' dresses were shorter and the freeways were wider and the old steam engines were gone forever. But the one thing I noticed most of all down through the San Joaquin Valley was the disappearance of so many labor camps where once I'd lived from time to time myself. And though a few still remain, like the old Blackburn's camp out on Weed Patch Highway, it was an evident fact that someone was trying to do away with them all.

0: Cajun Swamp Pop man Warren Storm in 1958 with the Prisoner's Song, a tune from the 1930s, made famous back then by Vernon Dalhart. And we heard Merle Haggard with Fugitive and Sing Me Back Home from the late 1960s. 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

0: This is American Roots with our program about music from Angola Penitentiary and other prisons. Folklorist Harry Oster recorded Angola inmates in 1959, singing this call and response chant, Angola Bound.
1: Found me, girl, dear, well, look like you wrote it down.
2: Yeah.

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1: Ain't no more ain't go to ball.
2: What happened? Ain't no more ain't go to ball.
1: I don't know. I guess you understand. Everything changed with the time.
2: Just the new Malachian.
1: The new Malachian.
2: Yeah, it's new Malachian.
1: Yeah, we might be gone, but we still trying to keep up.
3: Yeah. I have a vision that one day, choose what a life sentence be able to get out someday. We ain't perfect, everybody make mistakes, right? But you never make the same mistake twice. Gone through the struggle, it's all a part of life. I've been doing wrong so long, it's time to do right. I ain't trying to tell y'all how to live y'all life. I'm just trying to lay there and give y'all some insight. I have a vision that's bigger than rap, bigger than life. You too have a vision if your vision is right. What you doing, a dog shell come to the light. And I'm saying that now that I'm paying that price. Dr. King.

0: Everybody running around like they don't give a damn. Pay attention, I'm telling you something beneficial. And it's official,
1: I'll
0: like
1: see
0: a referee
1: real, boy.
0: With a whistle. I'm locked up, but I'ma be home knowing I'm through with the game, cause I know how the game go. I'm trying to duck failure, homie, and meet success. And staying fully focused, it's the way to progress. I have a vision that dude sooner or later will stop being haters and be congratulated, you know. I have a vision that's so, so deep. It seems so real whenever I go to sleep, you know. I have a vision everybody stop killing, like back in my mama days, everybody just chilling.
2: When we separated ourselves from ourselves, now in our community is hell.

0: ambitious to form a mafia. We need to be unnerly intelligent. The killers be senseless, results in negligence. Reach one, teach one, the new movement. The block where they at, most of the students swinging for survival, illegal merchants running for their freedom like union workers. The back of the bus, we overcame. We good at sports, it's a different game.
1: Jen, so Baton Rouge, Baltimore, Baby.
0: You know, like, it might start off like us four might be out here rapping sometime, and next thing you know, everybody go to crowding around to see what we talking about or see what we rapping about. We around men all day, and it be like 100 degrees out here, temperatures flying, tension riding, so to keep all that down, we just rap to get everybody communicating.
2: Angola inmates in the film Follow Me Down, commenting on the stereotype of prisoners singing old work songs, like Angola Bound. As drug laws tightened in the 1960s, an increasing number of urban musicians were sent to the farm, bringing with them diverse musical backgrounds. Saxophonist Charles Neville was among the significant line of jazz avant-gardists in Angola, where he played with the unlikely but prolific bebop group The Knickknacks. One of his great contributions as an inmate was helping to racially and musically integrate prison life. With a little help from Leadbelly, Charles takes up the story.
3: There was no real fraternizing amongst the white and black because it was actually against the law. And the only place that the white and black prisoners met was in the education building, because there was only one education building. There was only one music room, so the white and black prisoners had to share that.
4: I told everybody over the radio, make up your mind and get together, break up the

My players comes and he puts his knife on the desk and says, "Hey, man, look, I'm 33 years old from Corpus Christi, Texas. This is the first time in my life I'm trying to hold a conversation with a black person. I was taught by my family, by the school, by the church, by everything around me that black people weren't really people." He says, "I was taught that the black man did not have the brain capacity of the white man and was incapable of thinking on the same level as a white person." He said, "Now, I've been struggling and trying to play this damn guitar, and here you done come in here teaching people who've gotten better than me. So now if your brain capacity is so much less than mine, something is f***ing wrong."

And so it kind of, that conversation started an interaction amongst the black and white prison in the whole education building. Everybody started realizing that, you know, my stereotype of the black man, maybe that ain't really the way it is. And, you know, the same with us. I had my stereotypical image just like they had. And I'm thinking, you know, just he's some evil, jive-ass redneck. And this poor guy was a victim. Also, it wasn't that's him, that's his spirit, that's what he was taught. Who was he to question what his parents and the church and the school was teaching him? But it was still against the law for us to play together.

0: So then what happens next?
1: Russell Sweet, a trumpet player from New York, who was a bebop player, and he's over in the white side of the prison. The white band's playing Cajun music, country music. And he wanted to play jazz, so he'd sneak in and play with us. He'd get busted in there with us. He'd go to the dungeon and get beat up.
0: What's the dungeon?
1: It's a small little room with nothing in it. No bunk, no toilet, no sink, just a hole in the floor. And guys would come out of the dungeon looking like they just came out of Auschwitz.
0: You never went to the dungeon?
1: No, fortunately, I didn't go there.
0: You heard about it.
1: So then after the segregation laws were outlawed and they had to paint over the signs, then it was legal for us to mingle and play together. Brother.

0: So did the bands, I mean, that you were supervising, did they get integrated for parties and other events, or did that kind of stay pretty much as it had been?
1: They got integrated for the official things that we did when we played, like the 4th of July party or the Easter party or the Christmas party.
0: Yeah.
1: And those events were so special to the inmates. I remember a guy getting out. He's done his time. He's going home. And he'd tell, hey, I'm going to be back in time for the Easter party.
0: Yeah.
1: And he was.
0: He knew the music was good.

0: What finally led you to get out?
1: I made parole after almost 3 years. And they told me, well, Orleans Parish has me listed as a menace to society. So I could not be paroled back to Orleans Parish. But at the time, Aaron was in New York. He had Tell It Like It Is, which was a big hit. And his manager told him, well, send the papers up here. We will sign the papers saying that you have a job and a place to stay. The night before leaving, you go up on the hill, as they call it, and stay in isolation. And the next morning, get up and they give you a suit and some funny shoes and $20.
0: Your family must have been really happy.
1: Yeah.
0: Thanks for sharing your memories. I think it helps everybody to know that there's life on the inside and the outside.
1: All right, you're welcome.

0: saxophonist and former Angelite Charles Neville with tales of integration, making music inside prison walls, and finally, leaving Angola. More on going home, be it from Angola, Parchment Farm, or any of these mortal coils, coming up on American Roots.
1: Our next pick of 76 comes from a Minnesota blues band that until recently you could still catch playing around the state. Brothers Pat and Larry Hayes formed the Lamont Cranston Band in Hamel in 1969 and would release their debut album in 1976. Pairing covers of blues legends like Elmore James and Earl Hooker with originals from the Hayes brothers, the Lamont Cranston Band shows the group arriving with the talents that would make them favorites for years to come in Minnesota. Stranger Blues has a funky soul blues groove. Louis Jordan's Ain't Nobody Here But Us Chickens introduces their love for jump blues. And It Ain't You shows they could play the rustic folk blues too.
0: This is American Roots. In the film Follow Me Down, we hear Christy Nelson upon her arrival at the Louisiana Women's Correctional Institution in St. Gabriel. As she begins a 1-year sentence for marijuana distribution.

shelter. Tell me how could this happen when there's southwest, northwest, and delta. It makes me wonder, even for the thunder, did anyone think about us? From the city to the state, to the government, tell me who can we trust? Children watching.

to retaliate, no help but this war. Rhyme killed and raped, children reaching for their mothers but can't be found to be consoled. Fathers losing their pride is not in the hands no more. Babies dying of dehydration, the one that's fair, free hunt. Boy, if you try and get the only way you can, the other is you will be shot. To be stuck for days with no food and water wouldn't make someone lose their mind. Without a bedroom inside to you, so how could this be a crime? Fires burning, people learning that they all still not

0: The late blues man Robert P. Williams singing about his pardon denied again in 1959 at Angola, recorded by Harry Oster. Williams was released into servitude parole to work as a field hand at a nearby farm. In 1964, he was finally pardoned and went on to play and sing at folk festivals touring the world till his passing in 1980. Long-term prisoners and outside observers generally agree that Angola and other Louisiana prisons have improved over the years, even if they have a long way to go to reduce maltreatment, violence, and recidivism. Inmate and Reverend Sidney DeLoach leads a program at Angola to help inmates build skills for employment and life on the outside.
1: I sing gospel here 34 and a half years. Music is one of my passions. You know, we're trying to teach them responsibility and accountability. It's hard to teach people how to appreciate freedom when they've been in a land of slavehood and slave ship for so long. Because when they come in a land of freedom, they bring with them slave habits, see? And so what we're trying to do is break the habit. Music enables us to bring them close, and once they get there, then we can speak to them about themselves and about God and what his principles are and what he created us for. You know, surely he didn't create us to be in prison.
0: Charles Neville.
2: Being able to spend my day in the music room was like a real big release from the prison, actually. You know, when we'd play the concerts, it was like that wasn't part of the prison. You know, what we were doing, we were playing music. We weren't doing any kind of prison stuff. This was, you know, stuff that we did for our life.
0: Ben Harbert.
3: The importance of prison music today is that it reminds us that the people that we're locking up are human beings and that they have complex stories and that they're not just numbers and they're not just scary people, but they're people who are going to return to our societies. And when you experience someone singing, you can suspend all of the other impressions that you have of them.
0: Prisoner Alfred Rose.
4: Mama stood there on the front porch step,

Still I go on. Lost from town to town, knowing damn well I'm nowhere by

I know damn well I'm nowhere bound.

Nina Simone with Bob Dylan's song, I Shall Be Released. And before that, I'm Going Home. Irvin Webb with fellow prisoners at Mississippi's Parchman Farm, recorded by Alan Lomax in 1959 on his southern journey. And prisoner Alfred Rose at Angola, singing his own song, Nowhere Bound, during a telephone call home. 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

American Roots is produced in collaboration with the School of Liberal Arts at Tulane University. Our presenting station is WWNO-FM at the University of New Orleans. Special thanks to ethnomusicologist Ben Harbert at Georgetown University for his commentary and his film, Follow Me Down, Portraits of Louisiana Prison Musicians. 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Thanks also to Adam Machado of our Huli Records Foundation, who made Harry Oster's unheard recordings from Angola available to us. Charles Neville's interview was done at New England Public Radio with help from Vanessa Cerillo and Bart Rankin. Particular thanks to Cheryl Renazza, president of the Louisiana State Penitentiary Museum Foundation, and Foundation Director Marsha Lindsay. We had special assistance from Dr. Marianne Fisher Giarlando, Carrie Myers, editor, and John Corley, associate editor of The Angleite. Carrie has since been released. Also, Warden Daryl Vinoy of Louisiana State Penitentiary at Angola, with assistant wardens Perry Stagg and Gary Young. Local conference funding was provided by the Louisiana Endowment for the Humanities. Our team for this program included Betsy Shepard, Garrett Pittman, Nina Feldman, Olivia Broslowski, Lauren Callahan, the late Ken Mills, and Gregory LeBlanc. This American Roots program was underwritten by a major grant from the National Endowment for the Humanities and by the National Endowment for the Arts. We also received support from the New Orleans Tourism and Cultural Fund and Jim Hart in Chicago. You can find out more about American Roots on Facebook, Instagram, and our website, AmericanRoots.org. I'm Nick Spitzer. Until that time, for American Roots from PRX.

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1: Swamp Dog turned 84 years old this year, which is more than six decades older than he thought he'd ever be, thanks to an early experience at his Catholic school as a kid.
2: The nun there, Sister Gervais, she spanked me out in the hallway, and she said, "Mr. Williams, you're not going to live to be 21.
1: That encounter led to Swamp Dog's lifelong preoccupation with death and mortality, something that you can hear on his new album, Swamp Dog Contemplates the Afterlife. Coming up, Swamp Dog talks about that album, about his long, weird music career, and how performing has always helped him overcome fear.
2: Once I get out there and it's grooving, I lose all of that.
1: Swamp Dog, today. I'm Raina Duras, and this is World Cafe. Let's go.

0: For KAXE News, I'm Stella Mayerhoff with a special edition of the Up North Report. Gary Anderson walks through the forest on a Saturday morning near Outing, west of Roosevelt Lake. A crowd follows him along a winding path through aspens, pines, and oaks. You'd be hard-pressed to find a better guide for a tour of this forest. These are Anderson's woods.
1: It started in 1975, so it's been 50 years since I started managing it.
0: Today, his nearly 40 acres are home to six distinct microecosystems. These include marsh habitat, open areas with upland grasses, red and white oak, white pine, and two age classes of aspens. Anderson offers a prime example of what's possible when you manage your land, thanks to years of forestry experience.
1: I worked for the DNR as a forester for 37 years. Then I retired, but I really enjoy working with private landowners and working with the woods.
0: His forest is also crisscrossed by both walking and cross-country skiing trails. Last winter, he skied 130 miles on his own property. But you don't need to be an expert to make the most of your woodland domain. The Cass Soil and Water Conservation District offers these woodland walks to show people that they can do this too. The district has resources to help those looking to get started, including guidance from experts and financial support for forest management work. Dana Gutzman is the conservation manager for the district.
2: You just need to pick up the phone and call your local SWCD and they can walk you through it from the very beginning.
0: Along the tour, Anderson shares details about the history of his forest and its microecosystems. Walking through his marsh habitat, he points out his aptly named donut pond. It's a ditch that runs in a circle with a mound of dirt and plants in the center. With around 5 feet of water, it's been home to wood ducks and other animals. That is, until 5 years ago.
1: Because of the drought, it's all dried up.
0: He stops along the way to point out the different trees he has.
1: It's called ironwood, too, because it's hard. Wood is really hard. It'll dull a chainsaw.
2: Wow.
0: Eamon Thurmond is the Minnesota Public Lands Conservation Forester for the American Bird Conservancy. He offers details about the many ways in which managed forests support bird species. He points out that Anderson's forest has two aspen habitats, one on each side of the trail where the group is stopped.
3: The parents move the brood away from this habitat and into our more mature forest over here. When we're managing forests, we need a dynamic mosaic of habitats out there, and Gary's property here really exemplifies that very nicely.
0: Diane and Chris Blake are among the attendees. They own 90 acres of land west of Emily and have already reaped some of the financial benefits that come with managing forests, including timber sales.
4: So that was a really nice surprise. We got like, whoa, $14,000 we didn't even know about. You're also feeling really good about creating more habitat and creating more
5: diversity.
4: More diversity for the animals and stuff. It feels great.
0: They're here to learn more about what they can do with their land.
4: We're getting to see what it looks like after somebody does it for 50 years. And all the different species of birds and the different kinds of trees and the different kinds of environments. It's just amazing.
0: They say they're going to meet with the Crow Wing Soil and Water Conservation District to plan what's next for their land.
5: We want to dredge a pond and probably put in more trails now, too, if that's a possibility. And
4: yeah.
5: I don't know. We kind of got to go look at it now.
0: As for Anderson, he's spent the last 50 years thinking about the next 50.
1: It kind of leaves a legacy. When I'm gone, there'll be trees that I planted there, and there'll be all the stuff that I've managed for. Is going to stay here.
0: He says he wants to put it in a conservation easement so the land can never be developed. If all goes according to plan, future generations of warblers, deer, foxes, and other animals will flourish in Anderson's forest and in the forests of those who followed in his footsteps. That's it for this special edition of the Up North Report. From the KAXE News Desk, I'm Report for America Corps member Stella Mayerhoff, telling the stories of northern Minnesota through local news.
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7: Hey, my name is Raina Duris. You are listening to World Cafe. I'm going to be talking to Swamp Dog a little later this hour, and he's known for his mixing of country and soul and R&B. So to get you warmed up for that session, some songs that kind of capture that country soul feeling, starting with one from Ray Charles, Modern Sounds and Country and Western, I Can't Stop Loving You.

Al Green, funny how time slips away on World Cafe. Al Green, an old standby for wedding playlists. Country soul, cult hero, Swamp Dog, maybe not so much, but my husband did put this song on our wedding playlist. I'll be talking to Swamp Dog later this hour, but right now, here's one from his debut album, Total Destruction to Your Mind. This is Synthetic World.

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1: To move away from the bombast that elections have become, Tip O'Neill said it best, all politics is local. And I so appreciate you, KAXE, for making it so.
2: Last Sunday, while paddling along the north and east shore of Sand Lake in the Britt area, I noticed about a dozen clumps of yellow irises.
3: Hey, I'm Raina Duris. This is World Cafe. There is no one quite like Swamp Dog. I mean, first, there's his career. He started recording music when he was just 12 years old as Little Jerry, short for his given name, Jerry Williams Jr. From there, he released a few singles with a bit of success, went on to write songs for other people, and became a producer at Atlantic Records. He made a major impact on country, soul, and R&B even before he became Swamp Dog in 1970. The story goes that Swamp Dog was born out of a life-changing psychedelic experience. But as Swamp Dog, he was able to truly be himself in his music, in all his weird, satirical, very funny, and sometimes subversive glory, while still rooted in the Southern soul he loves. Starting with his debut album, Total Destruction to Your Mind, in 1970, Swamp Dog built a cult following over the last half century and is now seen as something of a legend. And today, he joins me to talk about his long, strange career, as well as his new album, Swamp Dog Contemplates the Afterlife, which sees the 84-year-old exploring mortality and death in a way that only Swamp Dog can. This is one of my favorite conversations I've ever had on this show, so stick around. It starts in just a minute. First, from Swamp Dog Contemplates the Afterlife, Swamp Dog, Searching for Heaven on World Cafe.

0: From his new album, Swamp Dog contemplates the afterlife. That is Swamp Dog searching for heaven. This is World Cafe. I'm Raina Duris. I'm so happy to have Swamp Dog on the show today. Swamp Dog, welcome to World Cafe.
1: Thank you. I appreciate you letting me come to the cafe.
0: Yeah, welcome. It's so good to have you. This record is so great. I'm excited to talk to you about it. It's true that a lot of the songs are about death or thinking about death and dying, but when you listen to this album, it doesn't feel sad, really, or mournful. I mean, there's a couple songs, like there might be a song here and there where it's sadder, but it feels like there's a lot of joy in here.
1: Yeah, it is, because I didn't mean for it to be any other way. You know, it's just that I think about death a lot.
0: Mm-hmm.
1: I don't know why. I can't do nothing about it.
0: Have you always been like that? Have you always thought about death a lot?
1: Only when I was in grade school.
0: Hmm.
1: The nun there, Sister Gervais, she spanked me out in the hallway and told me, she said, "Marion, I'm 6 years old." She said, "Mr. Williams, you're not going to live to be 21. Now, here I am being raised up in a Catholic environment, and I believe that the priest knows Christ personally.
0: Right.
1: And the only way I can get a message to Christ is to tell the priest. And the priest is backing everything that those old crazy nuns were saying. And I had no choice but to believe what she was saying. I think it stayed with me all my life, except I was able to shake it off when I was living in Miami at the time. It was the day before my birthday, my 21st birthday. I threw a party, a whole thing, but I didn't give it a theme. Nobody knew what it was except, you know, let's get together. And a hell of a relief came over me after midnight.
0: You made it.
1: Yeah. But it just goes to show you, I mean, she mocked me. You know, because I believed she knew what she was talking about. I wanted to be a priest, believe it or not. But I'll never forget Sister Gervais.
0: So when you play, you know, coming back to this record and how much joy there is on it, how do you feel when you're playing music? Does anxiety go away?
1: Tell you something. I've had stage fright ever since I was 5 or 6 years old.
0: Really?
1: But once I get out there and it's grooving, I lose all of that. And that's what happens now. I can be on the way to a gig and I'll be saying to myself, maybe the place will burn down before I get there. You know, it's...
0: Yeah.
1: I don't need that because I need the payday, you know.
0: But I hear you. It's like sometimes you're like, I hope I don't have to do this thing. It is looming in front of me.
1: Right, yeah. Right.
0: If you're just joining us, I'm talking to Swamp Dog on World Cafe. I want to talk about another song, and we're going to hear the song Waka Waka Waka, which features your old songwriting and production partner, Gary U.S. Bonds. And I know you guys wrote a bunch together back in the 70s when you worked at Atlantic Records. You guys were good friends. You moved into the Four Seasons together in a suite at one point. Could you paint the picture for us and tell us about those early days working with Gary?
1: Well, first of all, it was super fun working with him. We partied together, we worked together, and his thoughts were right on cue as my thoughts. We could, and we still can, write songs about women and for women without a problem because we can think like a woman. I was raised by women, strong women, same as he was.
0: Yeah. Did you have women say to you guys, hey, you really get this? You really understand?
1: Yeah.
0: Yeah.
1: Yeah.
0: So you guys had, you were great friends. You were working together. You could kind of almost read each other's minds musically in a way. And then you had a falling out. When did that happen?
1: We didn't really fall out. We just kind of stopped being in touch with each other. It was strange. I have a idea of what happened, and it really didn't involve. Well, it's difficult for me to say.
0: Mm.
1: I loved the guy then, and I love him now.
0: Yeah.
1: Yeah.
0: So, but it was decades that you kind of didn't really talk. And then the producer, one of the people you worked with on this album, Steve Greenberg,
1: yeah.
0: He suggested bringing in Gary U.S. Bonds for a song. What was your initial reaction when he suggested that?
1: I was elated because over the years, I'd been trying to figure how to get back together with him and clean out the things that's under the rug. You know, so I was happy about it.
0: Was it easy to get back into the groove together when you?
1: No, because I know his groove and he knows mine.
0: Yeah.
1: So this song is almost like I had written it for him.
0: Let's hear it. This is Swamp Dog, Waka Waka Waka featuring Gary U.S. Bonds on World Cafe.

0: From Swamp Dog's new album, Swamp Dog Contemplates the Afterlife. That was Waka Waka Waka featuring Gary U.S. Bonds. I'm Raina Duras hanging out with Swamp Dog today. So you and Gary wrote lots of songs together, including She's All I Got, which became a hit for the country singer Johnny Paycheck in 1972. Yeah. That was a number one country record. It was nominated for a Country Music Award. And you had lots of successful songs, but this was like early 70s in Nashville. You're a black songwriter and producer. And even with all the success, it didn't always maybe feel like you were treated as the success that you were. Could you tell us what happened when you actually went to the Country Music Awards?
1: Well, first of all, most people didn't know we were black. When we went to the Ryan Auditorium, we pulled up in a big old stretch limo and we had on tuxedos and so forth. And wives were dressed to the nines with their big gowns. And the people in the kitchen, which were all black, ran out to the limo and escorted us in through the kitchen because they thought we were help and they didn't want us to lose our job nor make things bad for them by going through the front. So anyway, we just kept going until we got to, well, to our seats. And it was rumored among some of the people that knew what was going on that She's All I Got was going to get it. But when they, Glenn Campbell, who's the host, and the people up there, they looked at the card, and all of a sudden it was just a moment. And so that's when a Fleshman's mayonnaise jar jumped up on the screen. They started selling mayonnaise. But they went to the back. So when they came back, they announced that the award was going to Donna Fargo, Happiest Girl in the USA. Now, what I'm saying can't be proven. And I wouldn't want to prove it because, let me tell you, she was in a wheelchair. And she was a beautiful lady. She has this disease that was just eating her body away. And here we are, young and full of vigor and vinegar and all everything else. She should have gotten it. Yeah. And we congratulated her, we hugged her, and we meant it. It was her time to have it. Mm-hmm. But the way it was done, I don't think it would have gone to Donna if it had been white writers. Yeah. Of She's All I Got.
0: You're listening to my conversation with Swamp Dog. He has a new album called Swamp Dog Contemplates the Afterlife. After a quick break, he talks about working with John Prine on World Cafe.

0: Welcome back to World Cafe. I'm Raina Duris, and today my guest is the one and only Swamp Dog.
1: I think it was during your time at Atlantic when you met John Prine, right? He was signed to the label, and
2: right.
1: Atlantic wanted to drop him, but you wanted to convince them to keep him. What are your earliest memories of John Prine?
2: Well, he was always a slow talker. He was genuine. He never did change. He was genuine. And he was a great writer, just as good as Dylan and some others. But I guess he has been compared lately since his death. And when he and his manager came to my office, he had just put out Sam Stone. And when they played it for me, I thought it was one of the greatest songs I'd ever heard in my life. I said, this is it. And it was hidden on the money because it was all about Vietnam. Same.

0: What was it about that song and the way he wrote that song that really got you, that you loved so much?
1: It was truth from beginning to end. I mean, and it actually told the story of a good person, mind and body, being sent away, at least, to fight for something that they didn't even know what they were fighting for. And how this person comes back, mind is gone, maybe been wounded, and the unfairness of it, the way that they were treated once they got back, all of that is in that song. And Atlantic had given me a list of artists that they were going to drop. And the thing was, if I wanted to produce the artists, then they would give them a 6-month extension. Well, with John, I didn't cross his name out for one reason. I didn't see where he fit in with what I'm supposed to be doing. You know, you sent me a country/folk singer, but what I value most now and did then is a hell of a songwriter. Like, you don't turn Irving Berlin down because he can't sing.
0: Yeah.
1: You know, any of those greats. And he and I, we had drinks together off and on for a year or two. And I talked to him a couple of times in Nashville and I was in New York, and we just liked each other. I think he's great.
0: A few years ago, right before John Prine passed away, you did record with him.
1: Yeah, we did, I think, 3 songs together.
0: Yeah. What was that day like in the studio?
1: I was in awe of John from where I was standing, how orderly his life was, his music, how his creativity flowed. When I asked him if we could do a duet, I didn't expect a right away okay, but he gave it to me. And I cherish that time.
0: Well, on your new album, you've covered his song, Please Don't Bury Me. How did you approach doing your own version of John Prine's Please Don't Bury Me?
1: I do a lot of covers and their own songs that I wish I had written. And there are songs that I think are greater than anything I could have written. And I don't record other people's songs unless I feel I can add something to it. Now, what I add might be distracting, but it's what I thought. And I thought I could do Please Don't Bury Me in a way that John would approve of it, would like, and not bastardize it. That's kind of how I feel. I don't particularly want to be chopped up, but all of the rest is cool.
0: Well, we'll come back and we'll keep on talking. But right now, on World Cafe, here's Swamp Dog, Please Don't Bury Me.

0: Swamp Dog with Please Don't Bury Me, a cover of John Prine. That's from his new album, Swamp Dog Contemplates the Afterlife. On World Cafe, I'm Rena Duris, and I'm talking to Swamp Dog. And that song, you know, even though it's about dying, it is funny. This kind of goes back to some of the stuff we were talking about at the near the beginning of this interview. You've always had a real sense of humor in your music and in your album titles and in the visuals that you use. How does having that sense of humor serve you? Like, does it help you confront more difficult things? Does it help you express yourself in a different way? Why is it something that you're so drawn to?
1: Well, you just said it all, but I don't like being serious all the time. I don't like being around people who everything is serious, you know. And I'm not like that. I don't want to be like that. And I joke a lot, and sometimes I say things that could hurt a person's feelings, but I'll apologize, because sometimes you can get on a roll and you start saying things before you give them any real thought. But I try not to hurt people's feelings and so forth, mainly because I don't want mine hurt. You know, I follow the rules unless they just become too crazy.
0: Have you ever had an idea where you were like, you know what, this is too silly. We can't do this.
1: I kind of thought that, but that's when I got dropped from Elektra Records for writing God Bless America for what, you know? And they didn't care for that. And also I was campaigning for the soldiers to come home, and I was out there with Jane Fonda, and she was like really against the war. I was part of that Free the Army movement and said a lot of things that people started seeing me as a subversive.
0: My guest is Swamp Dog. His new album is Swamp Dog Contemplates the Afterlife. Coming back to maybe some of the things that you're singing about on this album and that idea of contemplating the afterlife, how much do you think about your legacy? Like, what do you want your legacy to be? How do you want people to talk about Swamp Dog?
1: That Swamp Dog was a damn good writer, songwriter. I introduced a few things. Take, for instance, when I was with Atlantic, there was a song I did called You Are the Circus, I Am the Clown. And the intro, due to the fact it was a circus, I rented a calliope. And that's how it starts off.

0: top of everybody's playlist. I had a line in there. I took another chance. The girl is talking about how bad she's being treated. And she just comes right out and says, you don't give a damn about me at all. The first week it was out, record sold like 30,000. King Curtis and Henry Allen, that's his name. Henry Allen, they called me and they says, you're going to have to go back in the studio because there's a couple of program directors who don't want to play Damn. So we went through about a 3-hour meeting about Damn and Darn. And so it made me go back in the studio and say, you don't give a darn about me at all. A darn.
1: Doesn't the same effect.
0: You'll let your 2-year-old say darn. You know, darn it, Mom. And the record didn't sell another 10,000 after that. It was headed. It was going. Plus, the group had already been a big group under another name, Sand Pebbles. They had sang Never My Love, which was big. And so to keep with the Sand Pebbles thing, they became Sea and the Shells, like seashells. You know?
1: Yeah. The moral of the story is we should always listen to Swamp Dogg because he will give you, he's right, and he will give you a number one record.
0: Well, not always, but I'll get you to number two. I believe in what I do. I got a major project going now.
1: Okay, good. Because, you know, I'm glad that there's more coming because the last song on the album is called Final Approach. It's my favorite song on the record. I love it. You have a line in there where you sing about how you're happier than you've ever been. I am curious about you. What are the things that are making you happy right now?
0: My personal relationships and being on the road singing and drawing big crowds at my age. I feel I'm super blessed, super lucky. God might have made a mistake, but now he's too ashamed to admit it. So, because he don't do wrong, right?
1: This is Final Approach.

0: final approach on World Cafe. It's from his new album, Swamp Dog Contemplates the Afterlife. That album is out now. Thank you so, so much for spending this time with me today, Swamp Dog. This has been so fun.
1: Thank you.
0: Swamp Dog, what a guy. I've been doing this job for a little while, but I was genuinely starstruck for that one. Thank you so much to World Cafe producer Miguel Perez for his work on that session. Thank you as well to all of our affiliate stations across the country who bring this show to you. We produce it at WXPN at the University of Pennsylvania in Philadelphia. I'm Raina Duris. 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
4: Hi. I'm Scott Simon, host of Weekend Edition Saturday from NPR News. And I want to say happy anniversary to KAXE, celebrating 50 years of broadcasting to small towns and townships all across northern Minnesota, like Bagley, Bemidji, Hibbing, Cass Lake, Brainerd, and Grand Rapids. From the Boundary Waters to Red Lake to the Sac Sim Bog to the Chippewa National Forest and the headwaters of the Mississippi River, the land and waters of northern Minnesota are reflected in all that you do. 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
0: The Americana Honors and Awards were held earlier this month in Nashville. Coming up this hour, you'll hear a live World Cafe recording from the artist who won Artist of the Year.
5: Don't try to fix it when you break my heart. Knew when you hit me with your poison dart, that's gonna leave a mark.
0: Plus, you'll hear one of the other nominees in that Americana Artist of the Year category doing a new cover of this Canadian 90s song.

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1: Billy doesn't need to watch the screen.
0: And Remy Wolf. All those tunes and more on the way. I'm Marina Duras, and this is World Cafe. Quickly, though, what do you want? An omelet? Open-faced turkey sandwich, maybe? A bottomless cup of coffee? Get your order ready. It's Dear Catastrophe Waitress from Belle and Sebastian.
1: Dear

Now, every year, there are a zillion new albums from guys with guitars. You hear a lot of them on this show, so it makes it even more impressive when one of those albums really stands out. I'm Raina Duras. This is World Cafe. There's a good chance you're going to find the new album from This Is Lorelei on a lot of best of lists this year. It's called The Singer in My Band, and maybe you can hear why it's getting a lot of love in this song from it. This Is Lorelei frontman Nate Amos has a real knack for storytelling. He brings in these characters, and then he also is just able to write a catchy folk song. This Is Lorelei. Billy Came Back on The Cafe.

They went on their first U.S. tour in 15 years this summer, and that was on the set list. Keep Feeling Fascination from the Human League. That song came out in 1983, but the first time I really remember hearing it was on one of the radio stations in the video game Grand Theft Auto Vice City. Crashed a lot of cars to that song. Here's a band who've basically never stopped touring since they started.

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0: Our next pick of 76 comes from a Minnesota blues band that until recently you could still catch playing around the state. Brothers Pat and Larry Hayes formed the Lamont Cranston Band in Hamel in 1969 and would release their debut album in 1976. Pairing covers of blues legends like Elmore James and Earl Hooker with originals from the Hayes brothers, the Lamont Cranston Band shows the group arriving with the talents that would make them favorites for years to come in Minnesota. Stranger Blues has a funky soul blues groove. Louis Jordan's Ain't Nobody Here But Us Chickens introduces their love for jump blues. And It Ain't You shows they could play the rustic folk blues too.
1: You are about to be treated to a live performance from the artist who I think you could say took the top prize at this year's Americana Music Honors and Awards. I'm Raina Duras. This is live from the archives on World Cafe. The Americana Awards happened in Nashville on September 16th, and the nominee list for the Artist of the Year category was stacked. And stacked with friends at the cafe. You had Brandi Carlile, Charlie Crockett, Marco Price, Jesse Wells. They were all up for it. But the winner was your next artist, who visited last spring to talk about her latest album, So Long, Little Miss Sunshine. And here is one of the songs she performed during that session. Americana's Artist of the Year for 2026. It's Molly Tuttle. That's Gonna Leave a Mark, live for World Cafe.

0: Thank you.
1: Recorded for World Cafe, Jason Isbell performing Stockholm. You heard that live from the archives today. It's a new one from Remy Wolf. It's called Bottle.

Music from Julia Jacklin there. That was Get Away From Me, I Think I'll Love You Soon. An Americana singer who is also really good at Canadiana. Next on World Cafe.

hope you're having a good one. I'm Raina Duras with you here on World Cafe. And your next artist is one of the biggest stars in Americana music. But between her work with Joni Mitchell and this cover that you're about to hear, Brandi Carlile has also become a pro at covering Canadian female songwriters with extremely unique voices. She recorded this live at Newport back in July. It's Brandi Carlile covering Alanis Morissette's Uninvited.

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1: 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Let me loosen the studio with all the music. So we're going to have a lot of fun. 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

electric jazz rock music we have for you today. Let's take a quick peek at the weather. Today is mostly cloudy with highs 66 to 68, south wind 5 to 15 miles per hour. Tonight, lows will be 48 to 55, mostly cloudy with light winds. And then tomorrow, Saturday, mostly cloudy with temps in the low to mid 60s. Chance of showers and breezy southeast wind up to 25. Showers likely overnight, temps in the low 50s. And then on Sunday, we'll have partly sunny skies, highs in the upper 60s, low 70s, lows overnight near 50. And our question of the week is, have you ever had your picture in a newspaper? We want to know. Tell us about it. Text 61234 and let us know. And I also want to let you know about some live music happening tonight, Friday, September 25th. Jordan Messerol will be at Smoke on the Water in Coleraine at 6 p.m. And Bruce Archer will be at the Locker Room in Aiken All right, well, let's get rolling here with the tunes. We're going to start off with a little bit of Donovan. This is a classic for me.

All right, and that was Vashti Bunyan with Come Wind, Come Rain from 1970. She's one of my favorite artists. We'll come from Daniel Ponder with Sun and Moon. That just came out this year. And Daniel is a former public defender turned full-time singer, and she's from Rochester, New York. Prior to that, we heard from Lee Dorsey with Everything I Do Gonna Be Funky from 1969. You might know that voice from Working in a Coal Mine. And prior to that, we heard from Pokey LaFarge off his brand new album, Prolific Pokey. Has a bunch of albums by now, and that was Rent Money, a nice and boppy tune. And it started off with Donovan with Ricky Tikki Tavi from 1969. Do you think that needed more cowbell? I'm not quite sure, but he lets you know that you got to kill your own metaphorical snakes. Let's not kill the real snakes. You are listening to On the River on KAXE. I'm Heather Johnson, your host. Thank you so much for hanging out with me today. 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Now is the time to be overprotective. 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All right, and I want to let you know that next Friday, October 2nd, you can join KAXE for trivia at Bemidji Brewing. 6 p.m., answer questions about pop culture, music, Oktoberfest, and more. Only 13 teams can play, so you need to get there early and get your team signed up. Think of a clever name and, you know, grab four or five of your friends, and it'll be a very good time. All right, and teachers and parents interested in teaching nature or phenology can sign up for a free workshop with John Latimer and the Jeffers Foundation. That's on Saturday, October 24th. So get that on your calendar. That's 8 to 4 at St. Joseph's Catholic School in Grand Rapids. 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All right. Well, I think we should get back into the music, and we're going to start off this next set with some Reb Fountain. This is a song called Beautiful Lie.

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All right, and that was Sugluk with I Didn't Know. They're an Inuk band from Canada, and fun fact, two members of that band are the uncles of Elisipi, another Inuk artist that we've been enjoying here. Let's see, before that we heard Square One from Anna Ash and Milena Kadis. That's from this year. Ghost Funk Orchestra, also from this year, off of the single Yours. And let's see, starting off that set was Beautiful Lie by Reb Fountain, written and recorded in her

Garage, and that is also from this year. That album is called Water for Gasoline. You are listening to On the River. I'm Heather Johnson, your host. 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All right, well, we're going to get back into the music here, and this next song just really grabbed my attention. I thought it was really just beautiful, and it's by a Burkinabe singer called Victor Deme, and the song is Tajam Maya.

That was Cat Clyde with Everywhere I Go. That song always hits just right for me. I love everything Cat does, though. That's from 2023 off of her album Down Rounder. Before that, we heard Waiting Around to Die from the Be Good Tanyas. That's a Townes Van Zandt cover. And that song came out with the Be Good Tanyas in 2003. And starting off that set was Birkinov, reminding us that we depend on each other. All right, you're listening to On the River on KAXE. I'm Heather Johnson, your host, and we receive support from Oak Hill Assisted Living in Grand Rapids, providing personalized care in a home setting. 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All right, well, we've got a bunch more music to get to before 4 o'clock today, so let's just keep going. We're going to start this next set off with Rock Central Plaza. We are full of light that blinds us at the moment of our most needing.

That was Jamie T with Sycophant, and that's from UK's singer, songwriter, rapper, and guitarist. This is 90BXE Bagley Bemidji, 89.9 Brainerd, and on your smart speaker, celebrating 50 years of people-powered radio in northern Minnesota. Join us at KAXE.org, and you released, that was Grey Lagoons. And prior to that, we heard from Indie Rock, or if you, and we started that off with Rock Central Rock Plaza Central. They are a very short-lived and very strange band that I am a little bit obsessed with. Sadly, they're not making any more music, but that song was We Are Full of Light. All right. Well, it's 2 o'clock here on the river, and that means it's time for our album of the week. And this week it is Angela Autumn with her new album, Believer. Angela is a Nashville-based folk and bluegrass musician originally from the Appalachian region of Western Pennsylvania. And this is her second album. She adds sounds of psychedelia, indie folk, honky-tonk, and more to the traditional bluegrass from her first release. So let's take a little listen to this song, Sage Bundle.

0: And that was X with True Love Part 2. That's from all the way back in 1983. Hey, thanks for hanging out with me today. I'm Heather Johnson, and you are listening to On the River on KAXE. 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More at armory.org or on Facebook. Well, before True Love Part 2, we heard from Quasi. They're a Portland indie rock band, and that's from 1998. The members of Quasi was former spouses who stayed together to do some music for a while. And prior to that, we heard a new one, an LP off the LP Room 12 from Shelley. And LP is Laura Pergolesi. She's a Brooklyn singer-songwriter. She reminds me of an 80s singer, but I have not been able to put my finger on it. So if you figured that out, you let me know. You can text me at 218-326-1234. And we started that set off with our album of the week, Angela Autumn from the album Believer. And I played Sage Bundle. Let us know what you think about the album of the week or that track. You can text that same number, 218-326-1234. Well, I want to let you know that Headwaters Music and Arts in Bemidji welcomes jazz improv musicians Steve Hirsch and Nathan Hansen for Conversing in Music. That's today, Friday, September 25th at 7 p.m. Each song will be shaped in real time through listening, collaboration, and the energy of the audience. The musicians will lead a jazz improvisation class Saturday. Tickets at headwatersmusicandarts.org. All right, well, we have a bunch more music coming up. We're also going to dip into our pick of 76, but first we're going to start this set with Ola Belle Reid, Undone in Sorrow.
1: Can I do a song that is as old as the hills and has the oldest flavor? As Betsy said, it's a sad, sad, sad, mournful song. When I get done with it, it'll be pitiful.

Our next pick of 76 comes from a Minnesota blues band that until recently you could... Brothers Pat and Larry Hayes formed the Lamont Cranston Band in Hamel in 1969 and would release their debut album in 1976. Pairing covers of blues legends like Elmore James and Earl Hooker with originals from the Hayes brothers, the Lamont Cranston Band shows the group arriving with the talents that would make them favorites for years to come in Minnesota. Stranger Blues has a funky soul blues groove. Louis Jordan's Ain't Nobody Here But Us Chickens introduces their love for jump blues. And It Ain't You shows they could play the rustic folk blues too.

right. And that was I Don't Think So by Dinosaur Jr. Man, they've been around for a long time. I don't think I realized that myself. That song was from 1994, their album Without a Sound. And they've been around since 1984, and they are this year. All right. And then prior to that, we heard from our pick from 1976. We're revisiting the albums that came out the same time, KAXE, and that was the self-titled Lamont Cranston CD. And I played Ain't Nobody Here But Us Chickens. That's kind of one of my favorites. I love the Louis Jordan version as well. And we started that off with a song from the 2010 compilation Rising Sun Melodies. That song was Undone in Sorrow, and that was by Ola Belle Reed from Grassy Creek, North Carolina. And she's such a legend that there is an annual music festival in Lansing, North Carolina named O. Man, it would be fun to go someday. You're listening to On the River, and I am Heather Johnson, your host. Thank you so much for hanging out with me today. 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And I want to let you know that the 2026 Cross Lake Days are now through Saturday, September 26th. 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

Aw, poor knows he's miserable now. That is from 1984. It's actually the remastered version from 2008, but that song is from 1984. That's the Smiths with Heaven Knows I'm Miserable Now. I hope you're not miserable. I hope you're having a fabulous fall Friday. And you are listening to On the River on KAXE. I'm Heather Johnson, your host. Before the Smiths, easily one of my favorite albums of this year. Oh my gosh, those harmonies. And just one of my favorites, Brooklyn indie pop duo. Before that, we heard from Angel from 2012 from her album Halfway Home. That was Free. And that all started off with Minneapolis singer Finnick from this year with Joy is Revolutionary. And you better believe it is. That's off the single Make It Real. Well, we received support from the Adolescent Crisis Response Team. This crisis intervention service is a program of first call for help 211, lending support to residents under the age of 18, as well as parental supports when in crisis or experiencing family distress 24/7. All right. Well, let's see. Trinity Lutheran Church on Highway 71 in Lake George has a Lutiful Supper on Saturday, October 3rd from 4 to 7:30 or until sold out. The menu includes lefse, veggies, and pie. Tickets available at the door with takeout available. And I also want to let you know that you can hear The History of Jazz. 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And tune in Sundays at 6 p.m. for Jazz on America Avenue. This week's host is John Henningsgaard. Always does a great show, and I learned so much. Someone who didn't grow up listening to a lot of jazz, and it's so enjoyable. All right, well, I have about an hour and 15 minutes more music for you. Thanks for sticking around with me. We're going to start off this next set with Angelique Kidjo. This is a new one, and this song is called Fall on Me.

0: All right, and that was Leap Toward the Earth by Sam Phillips. That's from 2011, and I know that song because of the show, oh, this is a guilty pleasure, Bunheads. It's an Amy Sherman Palladino, very short-lived, unfortunately, series that I watch annually. So there it is, the fantastic show and fantastic song. Prior to that, we heard from LA psych rock band from 1966. That was Every Night by The Human Expression from the album. And prior to that, Put the Message in the Box by World Party. That's from 1990, and it was covered beautifully this year by The Mountain Goats and Mary Chapin Carpenter. Look that one up. I absolutely love that version of the song. And that set started out with French singer and PJ Morton with Fall on Me from the new album Hope from this year. This is 91.7 KAXE Grand Rapids, 90.5 KBXE Bagley Bemidji, 89.9 Brainerd, and on your smart speaker, celebrating 50 years of people-powered radio in northern Minnesota. 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All right, and let's see. We have a bunch more music coming up, but I do want to let you know that tomorrow, that's September 26th, Art Leap is an in-studio event with 35 sites and 150 artists throughout Hubbard, Becker, and Cass counties. So tomorrow, September 26th and on the 27th, paper maps will be available at the Park Rapids Lakes Area Library or the Chamber of Commerce, and online maps are at heartlandarts.org if you want to participate. And Itasca State Park has a lantern-lit walk tomorrow, Saturday, September 26th, from 6:30 to 8 p.m., stop and visit with park naturalists along the way as they share stories about the park's history, plants, and animals. Start at the Mary Gibbs Mississippi Headwaters Center. All right. Well, let's see. We have one of my favorite bands coming up, very near and dear to my heart, and this is a new one from them. So let's get to it. We only have about an hour left. This is new from Echo and the Bunnymen, The Light That Surrounds You.
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following song is dedicated to the city and people of San Francisco, who may not know it, but they are beautiful, and so is their city. This is a very personal song, so if you cannot understand it, particularly my friends in Budapest, save up all your bread and fly Translav Airways to San Francisco, USA. Then maybe you'll understand the song. It will be worth it, if not for the sake of this song, but for the sake of your own peace of mind. So, I'll meet for those of you in Budapest, San Francisco-ban találkozunk.

All right, and that was Gabor Szabo and the California Dreamers. That was their cover of San Franciscan Nights from the Animals from 1967. I heard that version. I think Robert Jevney played it years ago, and I absolutely loved it. So I've been playing it ever since, and now I got to play it for you. I hope you're enjoying the show today. This is On the River. I'm Heather Johnson, your host. And before San Franciscan Nights, we heard Jane Jane from Shirley Collins and Davy Graham. It's a classic, of course, this one from 1967, but lots and lots of folk stars covered it. Peter Palmieri, of course, Tia Blake, maybe lesser known, but everyone has their own version. I really like that one. Okay, before that, we heard from the Australian band Skeggs with Stranger off of the album Everyone is Good at Something. That's from earlier this year, and also from this year, a new one from Echo and the Bunnymen, The Light That Surrounds You. 14 can lead to so many doors, and Echo and the Bunnymen was one for me. Found one of my favorite bands of all time. 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I want to let you know about a couple of things coming up in our region. The Verse Like Water Poet Program kicks off its 15th season at Central Lakes College in Brainerd on Wednesday, September 30th at the Schaulberg Theater. Pulitzer Prize Marie Howe will give a reading at noon with a craft talk to follow. And I want to remind you of our own event. Join KAXE for trivia at Bemidji Brewing Friday, October 2nd at 6 p.m. Answer questions about pop culture, music, Oktoberfest, and more. Only 13 team name. We are going to have an absolute blast. All right, I have about 45 minutes of music for you today. And then at 4 o'clock, you'll hear All Things Considered from NPR. But we're going to start off this next set with the Wooks with their version of Iron Ore Betty.

All right, that was Stop This World by Mose Allison. For that, we heard Baby Please Don't Go, the Bosco Baker version of that song. He describes himself as street swing or bozo blues, and he's from Quebec. Let's see, before that, we heard from Tina and the B-Sides. That one goes out to the franchise, Jen Kellen, who just had a birthday, and that was Play That Fool. And starting out that set was a John Prine cover by the Lexington, Kentucky, on Facebook at Itasca Empty Bowls Project. And we've received support from Bemidji Brewing. I'll let you know that the Kutaska Community Action offers free community meals on Mondays from 4 to 6 p.m. and lunch every Wednesday from 11 to 1 at their Circles of Support office in Grand Rapids. The food pantry is open from 11 to 2, Monday through Thursday. All right, well, we're going to start off this next set with an artist from Red Lake, and you can go online at kaxe.org, and you can see the interview that Thomas X and Anamiki Falsfeather did with our very own Malachi Coons in the KBXE studio a few weeks ago. But today we're going to play off the new album, Always Be Brave. This is Old School Niji.

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All right, and that was Rio Costa, brand new one, Slowly, that's off there. Oh, it's a single, Slowly / She. They're an LA music duo, and you're listening to On the River on KAXE for about another 14 minutes, and then we're going to hand things over to All Things Considered. And before Rio Costa, we heard Gentrify the Moon by That Handsome Devil. That's a brand new one from the Brooklyn rock band, and starting this X featuring Anamiki Falls Feather and B. Wade. That was Old School Niji, and that's off of their album Always Be Brave. I hope you're enjoying the show today. 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All right, one final set to get to today. We're going to hear from Corey Medina and Amel and the Sniffers, but we're going to start it off with, I would say, firmly a station favorite, the Womack Sisters, If I Let You.

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0: And yet the same thing happened 2 years later.
1: I remember walking outside and my eyes were just burning. And I thought, what on earth are animals doing? How do birds deal with that?
0: Very little was known apart from anecdotes, like the absence of birdsong or the arrival of droves of birds to a backyard, famished and parched.
1: It's not just about what they're inhaling, which is inevitably bad for them. It's also about how the cues that they use to navigate their world are upended when it gets smoky outside.
0: To puzzle out what was going on, Sanderfoot began collaborating with conservation biologists, physiologists, and atmospheric chemists to work on creating a new field called smoke ecology, the study of how smoke disturbs wildlife and their habitats. Morgan Tingley is in the cohort. He's studied wildfires as an ecologist at UCLA, events with a clear start and stop and defined borders. Smoke, he says, is different.
2: Smoke is extremely hard to predict, which means that it's hard to actually disentangle what its impacts are because you can't really control it.
0: Making it difficult to anticipate where smoke will appear or when. So to study wildfire smoke and birds, the trick is to gather data everywhere. To do so, the researchers rely on legions of amateur and professional birders across the country, like Pam So Israel, the Bird Project Coordinator at Drumlin Farm.

0: here for the last 2 decades, multiple times a week in spring and summer, so Israel and her volunteers check the bird boxes here, count the nests and the eggs and how many chicks fledge.
1: Including those periods of time when the smoke was here. So that didn't stop us from doing our usual monitoring of our boxes.
0: That's key. Nationally, counts like this one provide a portrait of bird activity before, during, and after smoke events, no matter where and when they occur. Back in Amherst, on that hillside, Olivia Sanderfoot says she's using these kinds of observations to understand how birds cope with wildfire smoke in a variety of places. She's documented changes in their behavior and health. One of her top priorities is to determine what birds need to weather these smoke events.
2: I want to know where birds are going when it's smoky, what resources they're seeking out, and what we could provide to help them during a risky time.
0: Like shelter or food, perhaps, and water. Sanderfoot, who's now at Cornell University, says her personal experiences with wildfires have continued. Last year in LA, and this summer in Ithaca, when smoke from the Canadian infernos blew in.
2: I almost feel like the smoke is following me.
0: She says she doesn't think this is a coincidence.
2: Let's put it this way. We can expect that the future will be smokier.
0: A fact that's true for birds and people, making all that Sanderfoot and her colleagues learn under smoke ecology clues to reveal a clearer way forward for us all. Ari Daniel, NPR News.
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0: Good morning. British officials are investigating whether a suspected terrorist plan was connected to the Iran war. They arrested men near an airbase the U.S. has used for decades. It's Morning Edition from NPR News. President Trump's continued effort to prevent CNN from covering him led to more events without widespread TV coverage. I'm Steve Inskeep.
1: And I'm Leila Fadel. NPR's Mara Liasson lays out what seems to be an incoherent strategy to win the midterms. Also, the Trump administration is spending taxpayers' money to promote President Trump on TV. We hear from a former White House ethics chief, and what would evaluators of artificial intelligence evaluate? It's Monday, September 28th. On this day in 1928, Alexander Fleming discovered a mold that could fight disease, leading to penicillin. The news is next.
2: Live from NPR News in Washington, I'm Korva Coleman. The president of Iran says his country is still ready to follow through with a proposed seven-day plan it presented to the U.S. It's aimed at reopening the Strait of Hormuz. NPR's Hadil Alshelchi reports President Trump rejected the proposal on Saturday.
3: In an interview with CBS's Face the Nation that aired on Sunday, Masoud Pezeshkian said that after the seven-day milestone and once mutual blockades are lifted, Iran was willing to sit down for broader talks to formally end military conflict and address its nuclear program. In the interview, Pezeshkian said that Iran does not seek to develop nuclear weapons and defended its civilian nuclear program. Pezeshkian also addressed the lack of public appearances by the new supreme leader following U.S.-Israeli strikes that killed his father. The Iranian president said he had met the new leader twice and that he was healthy. President Trump said on Saturday that he rejected Iran's seven-day proposal, but that he was still open to negotiating. Hadil Alshalchi, NPR News, Istanbul.
2: UK officials say they foiled a suspected terror plot near an air base in western England. The U.S. uses the base to launch attacks on Iran. Police responded to a phone call in the middle of the night and intercepted several vehicles close to the base. Five men have been arrested. Maggie Blythe is acting chief constable for the Gloucestershire Constabulary.
4: Again, can't go into details, but I can give reassurance that we believe the matter to be contained. And as a set of agencies working together across Gloucestershire, we're gathering and responding to local intelligence all the time.
2: President Trump claimed the suspects were under investigation and were looking to do damage. UK authorities have not confirmed this. China and the U.S. have released a list of imports they will reduce tariffs on that are worth $30 billion in each direction. NPR's Jennifer Pack reports from Beijing. This follows last week's U.S. visit between President Trump and Chinese President Xi.
5: President Trump has been imposing rounds of tariffs on Chinese exports in his first and now second term. China retaliated in kind, often targeting Trump's voting base, American farmers. Now they get some reprieve. China's Commerce Ministry says it will lower tariffs on U.S. agricultural products like beef, chicken, almonds, and also on American medical equipment and coal. In exchange, the White House says it will reduce tariffs on Chinese baby products, toys, and decorations, which, if implemented in time, American consumers could see some holiday savings. Jennifer Pack, NPR News, Beijing.
2: Over the weekend, President Trump said he is relaxing new fuel economy standards for cars that'll take effect today. Relaxing the rules could mean that cars won't go as far on a single gallon of gas. This comes as AAA reports it costs $4.48 on average now for a gallon of regular gas. You're listening to NPR. Forecasters say a powerful nor'easter is weakening on the East Coast. One person died over the weekend after they were hit by a falling tree. The National Weather Service says there will be heavy rain up through New England today before the storm tapers off. The nor'easter brought strong winds, waves, and rain to the island of Nantucket this weekend. On Saturday, residents discovered ship remains that may trace back to 1884. NPR's Isabella Gomez Sarmiento reports.
6: The editor-in-chief of the Nantucket Current was covering the storm when he received a tip about wooden fragments from what appeared to be a ship washed up on a beach. Jason Graziade went out to see the remains. He told NPR they were in the same spot as ship parts found in 2022. At the time, researchers spent months investigating the found wooden parts, which resembled a ship's hull. They concluded that the remains likely belonged to the Warren Sawyer. It was a Boston-bound cargo ship that crashed in 1884. Although it's not certain yet whether the new remains were once part of the Warren Sawyer, Graziadei wrote to NPR that it's fascinating to encounter a piece of Nantucket's maritime history. Isabella Gomez Sarmiento, NPR News.
2: Separately, Hurricane Nolo is pulling away from the Hawaiian Islands. It never made landfall, but Nolo may soon reach Category 5 status, the top of the hurricane scale. Nolo's outer bands of wind and rain struck the big island of Hawaii. Separately, on Mexico's Pacific coast, powerful Hurricane Polo is expected to make landfall in Baja California. That could happen late tonight. This is NPR.
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9: The term taconite originates from the Taconic Mountains in New England, named by Newton Horace Winchell in 1892 due to its resemblance to rocks found in Minnesota's Iron Range. Despite its low iron content initially, taconite gained attention for its potential as an iron ore source. The Mesabi Syndicate, led by Edward W. Davis, developed a method to extract the iron from taconite, leading to the establishment of the Mesabi Iron Company in 1919. Early attempts at commercialization were unsuccessful. Over time, advancements in processing technology and the depletion of natural ore reserves increased the viability of taconite mining. The establishment of favorable taxation policies and the first taconite mine by Reserve Mining Company in 1955 further solidified its importance to Minnesota. Controversy arose over environmental concerns related to the tailings disposal in Lake Superior, leading to regulatory actions by the Environmental Protection Agency. Despite challenges, taconite mining remained a significant economic driver for the Iron Range, even amidst fluctuations in the steel industry.
8: MN90 is produced by Ampers, Minnesota's community radio stations. Made possible by funding from the Minnesota Arts and Cultural Heritage Fund. 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
0: It's Morning Edition from NPR News. I'm Steve Inskeep in Washington, D.C.
1: And I'm Leila Fadel in New York City. Good morning. British authorities say they've foiled a suspected terror plot.
0: They arrested men near an airbase, and today counterterrorism officials are asking if Iran could have been behind this as retaliation for U.S. and Israeli strikes.
1: For more on this investigation, let's go to NPR's Lauren Freyer at our bureau in London. Good morning, Lauren.
10: Good morning.
1: So what exactly happened there yesterday?
10: So this was near RAF Royal Air Force Base Fairford in the Cotswolds. It's where some American bombers and reconnaissance aircraft take off for Iran from an otherwise, you know, bucolic green hilly area a couple hours west of London. A farmer who lives nearby called police in the middle of the night to say she noticed three suspicious vans with masked men. Police intercepted the vehicles, arrested five men on suspicion, they say, of explosives and terrorism offenses. Now, the British Army spent all day Sunday using bomb disposal robots to probe the vehicles. Police say an Iran link is just one of the possibilities they're investigating. The government here has also accused Russia of plotting attacks on British soil. But this past summer, Iran did threaten British bases.
1: Okay, so not clear if this is connected to Iran, but you said Iran did make a threat. What was that?
10: So back in July, Iran's IRGC, the Islamic Revolutionary Guard Corps, issued a statement saying any base used against Iran is a legitimate target and that, quote, London is responsible if it assists U.S. attacks on Iran. You know, the U.S. military has had a presence at RAF Fairford and other bases for decades, and during the 1991 Gulf War, during the 2003 Iraq invasion. The British Defense Secretary, Wes Streeting, was on the BBC this morning, and he was asked whether Britain is now being targeted for that long relationship working with the U.S. military.
11: The defense and intelligence cooperation we have with the United States of America is the closest alliance of any two sovereign countries anywhere in the world. That makes us more safe, not less safe.
10: Streeting was also asked directly about Iran. He refused to speculate about whether these suspects were Iranian or Iranian-linked, but he did say that the Iranian regime does want to do harm to British interests and allies. And the U.S. Embassy in London has put out a security alert last night asking U.S. citizens in this country to exercise caution.
1: Interesting. What do we know about the suspects?
10: They have not been identified publicly. President Trump is actually our main source of information about these suspects so far. He told reporters, quote, "We had them under investigation. They were looking to do big damage." And he later said, "We know all about them." Now, authorities here have not said whether the suspects were known to authorities or whether they were under any kind of surveillance. It's worth noting that RAF Fairford has also been the target of lots of protests. Polls show most Brits oppose the Iran war, increasingly so amid higher gas prices that it's caused here. British bases have been vandalized, and the British government has also charged anti-war protesters with terrorism offenses. Now, under terrorism laws, these suspects can be detained for up to 14 days without charge. So who exactly they are may become clear during that time frame.
1: That's NPR's Lauren Freyer in London. Thank you for your reporting, Lauren.
10: You're welcome. Thank you.
0: Juliette Kayyem has been listening with us. She is a national security expert and former Homeland Security official. Welcome back.
12: Thanks for having me.
0: The president says we know all about them regarding these people arrested in the UK. What do you make of that statement?
12: Well, it just is in somewhat conflict, or at least is ahead in terms of what the British wanted to disclose, as your reporter said, under the very rigorous counterterrorism laws in England coming out of their history. They have 14 days before they disclose both the charges and who the people are. So we still don't know that from official sources in Britain. So the president says, you know, this group of people had been being followed for some period of time. That is somewhat inconsistent with how they were caught. This was a call-in from a farmer, a woman who saw these trucks or these vans very close to the Air Force field in the middle of the night. And so if they were being followed, how did they get so close? They weren't so far outside the perimeter. So we'll wait in terms of the official sources. Interestingly enough, the local sources in local police forces and spokespeople in outside of the area have not said anything, even though about 85 homes were evacuated in the immediate aftermath for fear that there were explosives in the van.
0: Okay, given the scarcity of information, I think we have to talk in terms of questions rather than answers.
12: Yes.
0: But what questions occur to you based on the facts that we have heard from Lauren Freyer there? Not a lone attacker, not one person, but five masked men, vans. We don't, I think, literally know there was a bomb, but we know about a bomb disposal robot. So what questions occur to you?
12: I think that's important to state that there's been no sort of detonation of a bomb. We don't know if they actually found bombs in the van. So there's three ways this investigation will go four. The first is that this was not a nefarious act and a sort of miscommunication, and we're going to find out relatively soon if the men are released. The other theories about what this could be begin with, is this a sort of Iranian-sponsored attack on an Air Force base, a British Air Force base, that is essentially holding United States Air Force assets, including, you know, the B-52, the B-1, the large weaponry that is being used in the war in Iran. If that is true, that is just a change in the Iranian tactics since the war started. A lot of us who are in counterterrorism have thought that the Iranians are unlikely to attack Western sites, military sites, despite what they have said, only because the narrative would turn against them, right? That they would, that people would then be, that the Iranians sort of have a narrative that they are winning, or at least being able to draw out this war in a way that's harming the United States. The second is that it would be a radicalized group, a group of people tied to the Iranian government or the Islamic cause that are not directed by the Iranians. So this would be your sort of, you know, group of people radicalized, homegrown possibly in Britain. So they'll be looking at that. The third is that it's unrelated directly to the war, but has something to do with the politics in Britain, possibly, as the British are saying, even Russia. So they're going to be looking at all of these different lanes of potential. I will say I've been in this field a long time. The fact that we have gotten no clarity, even if there were explosives in 24 hours, suggests that there is more to the story than the Iranians were trying to attack U.S. bases in Great Britain.
0: Okay, we'll keep listening for that. I want to ask about something else that we heard in Lauren's reporting. Yeah. A British official was quoted there saying once again that the U.S.-UK relationship is the closest in the world between two sovereign nations. Is it your sense that that collaboration has continued on intelligence and counterterrorism and so forth, even as the Trump administration has criticized the UK and essentially all allies?
12: Yes. I mean, I think everyone that I talk to, Five Eyes, which is the a sort of intelligence unit of five allied countries and certainly on NATO, that on the intelligence side, especially very operational tactical intelligence, so there are a group of people that could be a harm to one of the allies, that information is still being shared at that sort of operational level. But obviously, like, Britain is a democracy. Its population hates this war almost as much as the American public. And so the Prime Minister, Burnham, you know, has said, you know, we're hand in hand with the United States, but has even said that they are assessing the use of the Air Force base as only for defensive measures. No one exactly knows what that means, but he's not getting out in front either in terms of the war in Iran.
0: Okay, Juliette Kayyem leads the Homeland Security Project at Harvard University and writes the Substack, Early Warning. Thanks so much.
12: Thank you.
1: Aura plans to become a publicly traded company this week. It makes rings that track users' health data. And the company is expected to be one of this year's biggest IPOs, raising more than $2 billion. NPR's Alina Selyukh reports.
13: In recent years, smart watches have been losing ground to smart rings, as people who want to track their sleep, steps, or stress are looking for devices that are lighter, more discreet, and screen-free. And Aura, founded in Finland 13 years ago, has run circles around its rivals. Its minimalist rings show up on the hands of celebrities like Lady Gaga, Beyoncé, and the hottest American tennis star.
14: Will Coco Gauff please report to the U.S. Open?
13: This is from Aura's most recent ad campaign. Aura says its users have doubled for 2 years straight. And the median for how much people wear its tracking ring is 23 hours a day. Forrester research analyst Ariel Terzinski says the brand has cracked the code on how to get its sensors on people's fingers every waking hour and in bed.
15: The fact that folks not only start wearing it and become paying members, but also that they wear it roughly 5 days a week, which is significant.
13: The paying member part is also notable. Buying an Aura ring costs at least $350. But then if you actually want to use all your health data, there's a subscription fee of $6 a month. This helps make Aura reliably profitable.
15: So it's as much about this hardware aspect as it is about the subscription model.
13: Aura's pitch is that its rings can track more than 50 health metrics, including body temperature and heart rate. In its first financial disclosure earlier this month, the company said it had, quote, amassed one of the largest biometric data sets in consumer health, with nearly 42 billion hours of physiological data on its users. This has critics raising concerns about data security and privacy. Also, a class action lawsuit has questioned the quality of Aura's sleep tracking, which the company disputes. And then there's a big picture question.
16: I think we run the risk of confusing data as a proxy for health.
13: Lucy McBride is a primary care doctor in Washington, D.C. and author of a book called Beyond the Prescription. She says she's seen benefits, like when a tracker alerted a patient to a heart condition, but
16: I've also had patients who feel like they're at the mercy of these trackers. They feel like it's a bad boyfriend, like judging them and shaming them and wanting them to do more.
13: And she says it's not about the data itself, but about how we use it. Alina Selyukh, NPR News.
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1: Hello from Mr. Masakovic's class at Baxter Elementary School. This past week brought our first substantial rainfall on one day.
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3: Greetings from the fourth grade phenology team in the Linwood School Forest. This is Eliza,
4: Charlie, and Mary
3: reporting on our observations for the week ending May 1st.
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7: and Reese from Crooked Lake Elementary School in Andover, reporting from Long Lake Conservation Center for April 29th through May 1st. The weather was sunny but cool with a high temperature of 48 degrees Fahrenheit.
1: This concludes the phenology report. Have a great week and be observant.
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10: It's Morning Edition from NPR News. I'm Steve Inskeep.
11: And I'm Leila Fadel. Good morning. What are the rules for how the federal government can spend taxpayer dollars on TV commercials? The Trump administration rolled out this ad last week.
10: The commercial shows flashing images of President Trump in rapid succession. A headline says, America will never be a communist country, and a song titled Love Me plays underneath.
12: Together we will defeat communism, socialism, and Marxism in America.
13: America will never be a communist country.
11: Other phrases that fill the screen, largest tax cuts in history, reigniting American manufacturing, and then, towards the end, a message says, paid for by the U.S. government.
10: As of Sunday, Ad Impact said the government paid more than $918,000 to air this commercial across the country. Two additional ads have also come out in the last week, including this.
12: We will cast out the communists, Marxists, and fascists. We will throw off the sick political class that hates our country.
10: That's essentially a 2024 Trump campaign ad with an added disclosure that the new version was paid for by taxpayers.
11: Democratic appropriators in the House and Senate sent a letter to the White House calling for the first ad to be pulled. They argue it violates a federal ethics law and an appropriations law, which prevents taxpayer funds from being used to produce government publicity or propaganda.
10: Now, on Friday, the White House told NPR, quote, the announcements are very clearly not campaign ads. We followed up and asked about the repurposing of that 2024 campaign ad. In a new statement, they said the ads are not political. Quote, President Trump is not on the ballot and there is no call to action, which is a legal term. The White House added, quote, these public service announcements are about reminding Americans to love their country.
11: For more on this, we're joined by Norm Eisen. He served as the White House ethics czar in the Obama administration. He is also a co-founder of the Democracy Defenders Fund. The group has filed numerous lawsuits against the Trump administration, including challenging the Trump administration's efforts to rename and close the Kennedy Center. Good morning and welcome back to the show.
14: Good morning, Leila.
11: So there are obviously ethical questions here with this ad. Walk me through the legal concerns.
14: Congress does not want your and my and other taxpayers' money being used for political advertisements or other forms of personal or propaganda ads. And for that reason, it has put into law not one, but multiple laws. You cannot run political ads. You cannot run propaganda ads. So these two advertisements are so obviously political coming in campaign season. One of them is actually a recycle of a political ad. There's no question here. The law is violated.
11: What do you make of the Trump administration's defense that this is allowed because it's not a presidential election, he's not on the ballot, and they're not explicitly asking viewers to do anything?
14: Well, it's so ridiculous. Obviously, he's out stumping for candidates. Obviously, his failures to control costs in the United States because of the, in part, corruption scandals where he's taking money out of the pockets of Americans, not to mention abroad the disastrous Iran war driving gas and diesel prices to the roof. His conduct is central. He's out stumping in the midterms. The timing, the content, the fact that it's an old political ad that's being played again for one of these two is so obviously against the law.
11: Are you considering a lawsuit? Is your group considering a lawsuit?
14: Well, at Democracy Defenders Fund and Democracy Defenders Action, we are not shy with over 300 legal matters, including some of the landmark wins, stopping Donald Trump's illegality. All options are on the table. We worked actively on this through the weekend. Stay tuned.
11: Now, the Trump administration says that other administrations have promoted their own priorities in public service announcements, including in the Obama administration in which you served. How are these ads different?
14: Well, they're different because those were public service announcements. Sometimes they went a little too far. The Bush administration did an ad touting advantages for the elderly of some of its healthcare policies, but nothing like this. No one has ever dreamed because of these laws of doing overt political ads. So that's apples and oranges. I grew up on the Smokey the Bear ads, but Smokey the Bear was never running for office.
11: Now, there are other commercials that have raised concerns. There was an ad from the Federal National Mortgage Association, or Fannie Mae, that came out in January. I just want to listen to it.
4: President Donald J. Trump has built a strong economy and is

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1: Well, as is so often the case, when Donald Trump oversteps, there's a role for the courts to play, and also the American people. They hate this. 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So, court of law, court of public opinion.
2: Norm Eisen served as White House ethics czar in the Obama administration. He is also a co-founder of the Democracy Defenders Fund. Thank you for your time.
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0: You can hear All Things Considered starting at 4 o'clock today here on People Powered KAXE. Good morning, I'm Jennifer Barr. Thanks for listening to the Monday Morning Show. It is 5:29. Coming up in a moment, our daily dose of phenology with John Latimer. He'll look back at his nature notes for this date, September 28th. Weather for today, mostly cloudy, highs in the upper 60s with southeast wind 5 to 10, gusting higher. Tonight, chance of showers and thunderstorms and mostly cloudy, lows in the mid-50s. Showers are likely tomorrow with highs in the mid-60s. McCroskey Art Center in Grand Rapids welcomes you to their first Friday Art Walk reception this Friday from 4 to 7. See the Mac Pottery Studio Group exhibit, and there will be a book launch and signing with Sam Zimmerman from 4 to 5 in the Ginnewan Gallery. His book is called Walking My Ancestors' Path, a collection of paintings and stories. And the third annual Our Voices Restored event is this Saturday, 11 to 3, at Hobson Memorial Union on the campus of Bemidji State University. Find community resource booths and discussions, a keynote speaker, a free meal, and a performance by Lady Midnight. KAXE is partnering with ICTV to present school board candidate forums this Wednesday in the boardroom at the former Southwest Elementary Building in Grand Rapids. The forum for Grand Rapids and Big Fork candidates is at 6 o'clock, followed by Deer River candidates at 7:30. KAXE reporters Megan Buffington and Emma Crabb will moderate. 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
5: On today's date, September 28th in 2009, the red and white pine needles are coming down wholesale today. They drop their 3 to 5 year old needles in the fall. You'll have noticed them, the yellow needles of the white pines and the orange needles of the Norway pines, and the ground will be carpeted with those needles, but the trees will remain with lots and lots of needles available to produce sugars whenever the weather is nice. If the air temperature is above freezing and the sun is shining, these plants can photosynthesize. They're just like the plants with leaves, only they are doing it in a much more constricted and slower fashion. The tree makes a bigger investment in the needle than, for instance, a red maple makes in its leaf. And that investment is paid back over a longer period of time at a lower rate than the red maple. So the red maple doesn't make much of an investment. It gets a big return for a very short period of time. But the Norways and the white pines, they make a much bigger investment up front in terms of carbon, and they get paid back at a lower rate, but over a much longer period of time. So it makes sense. Works out.

0: 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And from DuckDuckGo, introducing Duck.ai, where users can ask AI privately from the simple questions to the sensitive ones. By DuckDuckGo, who believes AI should be optional. Duck.ai. 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
1: It's Morning Edition from NPR News. I'm Steve Inskeep in Washington, D.C.
2: And I'm Leila Fadel in New York City. Good morning. President Trump lost in court in his latest attack on the media, but continued his retaliation against CNN anyway.
1: Just to review here, a federal judge said last week that the president likely violated the Constitution when he banned three news outlets from the White House. Trump explicitly said he was banning them over coverage he did not like. This limited coverage last week of a speech at the United Nations and the visit of Chinese President Xi Jinping. The news organizations returned to the White House after the court ruling, but Trump then blocked close-up camera coverage over the weekend as he traveled to a football game in Tennessee and a golf tournament in Illinois.
2: NPR senior national political correspondent Mara Liasson is here to talk it through. Good morning, Mara.
3: Good morning.
2: So President Trump chose to attack news outlets at a time when it would seem he would want all eyes on him. Was this a political miscalculation by the president?
3: Well, it could be a miscalculation because he missed out on some coverage he would have liked to have had. On the White House press passes, it looks like the White House exploited a loophole in the judge's order because while White House press passes were restored at the judge's order, CNN was prevented from boarding Air Force One to cover the president's trip to see a college football game in Tennessee. So far, the other networks, including NPR, are standing in solidarity with CNN, but they're going to be making decisions about the press pool on a case-by-case basis.
2: Politically speaking, does a fight with the major broadcast networks benefit Trump in some way?
3: Well, that's a big question. Picking fights with the media might be popular with his base, but it's similar to another big question that hangs over Trump, which is why is he taking stands that are opposed to majority public opinion on issue after issue? The public wants AI regulated. Donald Trump says he doesn't want regulations. The public is skeptical about data centers. He said the only people who oppose them are people who want to be, quote, poor and backwards. He's, of course, for tariffs and the war in Iran, two very, very unpopular policies. And all of this does not seem to be adding up to a coherent strategy to help his party win the midterms.
2: So this fight is also distracting from other things Trump is doing, things that could directly impact people's lives far more than a fight with the media. Over the weekend, the administration canceled $810 million in spending Congress already approved. What happened there?
3: On Friday, the White House announced what's known as a pocket rescission. That is a spending cut that the president makes without Congress's approval. The canceled funds, according to the White House, include over $550 million from programs that, quote, provide services to refugees and other non-citizens. Later this week, the cuts to Medicaid and SNAP benefits, that's food assistance, that were in Trump's One Big Beautiful Bill will kick in. The pocket rescission has been called illegal by the GAO, the Government Accountability Office, and also by Senate Appropriations Committee Chair Susan Collins. She's in a tight reelection race in Maine. In a post on X, she said the cuts were intended to, quote, undermine Congress's constitutional power of the purse. Now, regardless of how that separation of powers dispute is resolved, these cuts added to higher prices at the pump and the grocery stores give voters more reason to feel economically stressed and angry. And that's not good for the incumbent party just before an election.
2: NPR's Mara Liasson. Thank you, Mara.
3: You're welcome.
1: Over the weekend, Saturday Night Live parodied the head of Anthropic. The actor playing Dario Amodei urged people to pressure Congress to stop him from what he is doing. In the past few days, we've learned about more instances of AI agents acting in unexpected ways, and these are agents of another company, OpenAI. And President Trump is expected to meet with the heads of the major AI companies tomorrow. NPR's Fojing Nan is covering all of this and is in our studios. Good morning.
4: Good morning.
1: Welcome to Studio 31. What did you learn about OpenAI in the past week?
4: So first we learned that the company's AI agents hacked the government website in Australia over the summer.
1: Okay.
4: And then we learned from OpenAI that its agents did things with U.S. government websites. Hmm. In one case, the AI agents took public data from the Securities Exchange Commission and posted it on another website that was not part of the assignment. And in another case, AI agents accessed data from the Census Bureau's website after they found credentials that have been posted online, aka that's not theirs.
1: Yeah.
4: So it's important to know that, you know, in the case of the U.S. government websites, it's not hacking per se in both cases, and because AI access publicly available information, but still it's not what you want from an agent. And separately, the research organization Transluce said it has found that agents appearing to belong to OpenAI, quote, attempted a rudimentary hack on a Department of Education website, which did not succeed, unquote. And OpenAI said it's looking into this finding.
1: Okay, so we have incidents that range from being really creative in finding information to getting right up to hacking. Mm-hmm. What do companies say they're doing to prevent more of this?
4: So one of the measures that Anthropic and OpenAI now say they will undertake involve expanding their work with third-party assessors or evaluators to make sure their products are safe. But I've been talking to some evaluators, and what they say suggests that the work is not going to be a quick fix. Current evaluation methods can't yet make sure the models always behave safely.
1: Oh yeah, co-founder of Anthropic was on this company, on this program not so long ago, talking about third-party evaluators. What do they do to test safety?
4: So evaluation is kind of a broad term, right? But for the purpose of today, we are really talking about evaluations of AI systems instead of, say, like the AI company's safety protocols. So what people do is to give the AI systems a series of questions or scenarios and see how they respond. And if the AI systems turn out to be very capable at certain tasks, such as like hacking or biology, then AI developers might think about putting more guardrails. So, you know, the systems don't help bad actors make bioweapons or carry out cyber attacks. And if the AI systems exhibit undesirable behavior, like doing things that they weren't assigned to do, then they may want to go back and train the models some more. So this is where the third-party evaluators can be very helpful. They have a different perspective than the AI developer themselves, in many cases specialized knowledge. So they're able to think of different kinds of scenarios or ways to probe the AI systems.
1: How effective are those AI evaluations in reality?
4: They're far from perfect. All the researchers I talked to say that evaluation results don't do a very good job of predicting model behavior. They can predict all the ways people will interact with AI models, and they can predict how AI models will behave in situations that evaluations didn't test for. So in effect, evaluation results just don't generalize very well. And researchers who work on ensuring that humans don't lose control of AI are worried about a different kind of problem. The researchers are worried about that the models are on their best behavior when they believe they're being watched.
1: Oh.
4: But we don't know how the models would behave if they don't believe they're being watched anymore.
1: Does this mean companies really don't have any way to prevent AI models from getting out of control?
4: Well, evaluations are not meant to solve all AI safety problems, nor is it meant to be the only measure, right? For example, many outside researchers told me, you know, OpenAI could have stopped agents involved in the Hugging Face hack that got so much public attention this summer, but that would have required better monitoring by OpenAI. And evaluators say that getting better access to AI companies is a good start, but the science of evaluation still has a long way to go.
1: NPR's Hou Jingnan, thanks for coming by our studios this morning.
4: Thank you.

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0: It is 5:43. Thanks for listening to KAXC and the Monday Morning Show. I'm Jennifer Barr. Coming up 1 hour from now, we have a story that was told at a Labor Day storytelling event. We'll hear from Shanai Mattson about working in a cranberry bog. Coming up this Friday, there's another storytelling event hosted by Michael Goldberg. This month's theme is Ready or Not, and it features nationally known storyteller Laura Nemi along with others, plus an open mic. And that is made possible by an artist equity grant from the Arrowhead Regional Arts Council and the McKnight Foundation. Today's weather, mostly cloudy with highs in the upper 70s, southeast winds up to 15 miles per hour. Chance of showers and thunderstorms tonight, mostly cloudy, lows in the mid-50s. And tomorrow, showers are likely, highs in the mid-60s, south winds 10 to 15. 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
2: 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I'm Steve Inskeep.
3: And I'm Leila Faudel. Pittsburgh, Pennsylvania is considering one of the most generous parental leave policies in the country. The rationale behind it is also unique. Oliver Morrison of the nonprofit news outlet Pittsburgh's Public Source reports.
4: Right now, 14 states have a paid parental leave policy, but there's no federal policy. The Federal Family and Medical Leave Act provides time off, but it doesn't offer any pay. So it's only helpful to those people who can afford to go without pay. Sarah Inamorato is the chief executive of Allegheny County, which includes Pittsburgh. The progressive Democrat says leaders like her can't stand by when families are clamoring for help.
5: People are so tired of having elected bodies not do what they care about.
4: So she is leading an effort to pass the country's first local parental leave policy in a state that doesn't have one. The proposal would require businesses to pay out 100% of worker salaries for 12 weeks. Most state policies only pay a portion of worker salaries. During her advocacy this summer, she shared that she was pregnant with her first child. And Inamorato already secured leave for county government employees, including herself.
6: I will be so disappointed in myself as the first county executive who will give birth in office to not be able to provide parental leave for other families who are struggling every day.
4: The leave would also be the first proposed as a public health measure, a way to increase breastfeeding, vaccination uptake, and postpartum mental health. But businesses are not happy. It isn't just big businesses. Coffee shops and yoga studios say they can't afford it. Here's John Graff, a local business owner at a public hearing in June.
7: For local shops, the restaurants, the places you like to go on your main streets, this isn't a public health problem, it's a math problem. And the math simply does not add up.
4: The new policy received more than 1,500 public comments, more than any single issue in recent memory. Hundreds from business owners and administrators who oppose the policy, and about twice as many in favor of the policy, including from Marshall Robinson, a nurse at a Pittsburgh maternity hospital. She didn't have access to paid leave for her first pregnancy and ended up with postpartum depression after returning to work too soon.
8: I had a difficult pregnancy and a difficult delivery, and I didn't have the time or the support I needed to recover. With my second child, I did have access to better parental leave. The difference was life-changing.
4: So far, paid parental leave has only become law in states controlled by Democrats. Allegheny County's policy would be the first in a purple or red state. Chris Borick, a politics professor at Lehigh University, says paid parental leave is popular among voters. And so if it's successful, the new policy could catch the attention of leaders in liberal pockets of conservative states like Memphis or Houston or Kansas City.
9: They have some very blue islands and some very red political seas. And, you know, on those islands, they'll be watching.
4: After listening to business leaders, Inamorato's administration made changes to the proposal. It now includes an exception for small businesses with fewer than 15 workers. Inamorato says local progressives need to take pragmatic steps like this.
5: Everyday people don't win on progressive rhetoric alone. They need policies to actually move through whatever process they need to go through.
4: Inamorato is due to give birth in November, around the time the county council will give the policy a final vote. For NPR News in Pittsburgh, I'm Oliver Morrison.
3: This is Morning Edition from NPR News. I'm Leila Fadel.
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0: From Marketplace, I'm Nancy Marshall-Genzer, in for Kimberly Adams. The U.S. and China are each lowering tariffs on about $30 billion worth of imported products. The moves follow President Trump and Chinese President Xi's summit in Washington last week. Marketplace's Henry Epp has more on which goods are on the list.
2: The U.S. list is mostly made up of consumer products, toys, high chairs, sports equipment, table linens, and microwaves from China, to name a few, will all see lower import taxes. China's list, meanwhile, is heavy on agricultural products from the U.S., including corn, wheat, barley, tobacco, and rice. Not on the list, though, are soybeans. American soybeans have historically been a major export to China, but dropped significantly last year. China has separately committed to buying 25 million tons of soybeans annually from the U.S. and has begun ramping up those purchases. These moves come as the U.S. and China also agreed to extend what the countries are calling a trade truce, which was set to expire in November. They've now extended that truce to early January. I'm Henry Epp for Marketplace.
0: Tomorrow, the Labor Department will report on how many job openings were posted in August. Those vacancies can give us a sense of where labor demand is strongest right now. So Marketplace's Justin Ho looked into the types of jobs employers are trying to fill.
3: Early in the year, employers were not posting that many open positions.
4: But over these past few months, you're actually starting to see job openings growth pick up.
3: That's Nicole Servey, an economist at Wells Fargo. She says that new growth is being fueled by the goods-producing side of the economy.
4: Retail trade, wholesale trade, construction, manufacturing.
3: Servey says those sectors were not doing much hiring last year because tariffs caused demand for goods to slow down. But this year, trade policy is a little more certain.
4: I think a lot of those firms have some pent-up demand for labor, and they're trying to right-size here in 2026.
3: Servey says demand for AI infrastructure is also fueling job openings, especially in construction and manufacturing. Kathy Bosjancic, chief economist at Nationwide, says that demand is pushing up wages, too.
5: Particularly if I'm looking at construction workers, you've actually seen an increase or an acceleration in their average hourly earnings.
3: But Bosjancic says demand for labor on the services side of the economy has not been so strong, so wage growth has been weaker there, too.
5: If I looked at the end of 2025, average hourly earnings in the service sector were 3.7%, and now it's slowed to 2.9%.
3: Still, Bosjancic says the strength we're seeing on the goods side is supporting consumer spending overall, and she expects that economic growth will pick up in the third quarter. I'm Justin Ho for Marketplace.
0: Let's do the numbers. The Dow, S&P, and NASDAQ futures are all down in the 0.5% to 1% range. The Dow future down 260 points.
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0: Only 27% of the public trusts the federal government. That's according to a new survey from the Partnership for Public Service. But is this level of public distrust new or part of a broader trend over the past several years? And does this distrust extend to federal employees? Joining us to discuss the study's findings is Max Steyer. He's president and CEO of the Partnership for Public Service. Max, welcome.
6: Thank you so much. Great to be here.
0: So what's going on here, Max? Why is there so little trust in government?
6: You asked the question, is this new? And the answer is it's not new. And I think you highlighted the important point that you've seen a decline in trust of all institutions. It is particularly troubling, though, when you talk about our government, because it is a fundamental part of our democracy.
0: And your report also says that this crisis of confidence has been exacerbated by what the report calls haphazard actions by the Trump administration. Can you give me some examples of this? Are you talking about cutbacks by DOGE?
6: So unlike trust in the federal government, the public actually has an increased positive view about the federal workforce itself. So we saw a 10-point jump in the positive views of civil servants, a 10-point jump in the perspective that civil servants, federal workers are working for people like me, and 3/4 of Americans saying they actually want a nonpartisan professional civil service. So I think we're seeing an example of loss aversion. Americans are experiencing the loss of capability from our government that they assumed would always be there and that isn't, and that shows itself across the country, from whether it's fires that are occurring and not being responded to in the same way, or the measles outbreaks, or food-borne illnesses. And I think this is going to accelerate as Americans lose things that they want and need from our government. I'm hopeful that this will be a historic civic lesson about why they need to care about what happens to our government and to ensure that future leaders are actually investing in the capability of government rather than tearing it down.
0: That's so interesting. So people are beginning to value federal workers a little more if they're not there to help. But also, when people were asked about particular interactions they had with federal workers, like applying for a passport or benefits, they're more positive. So their interactions make them feel more positive about the federal government, even though their overall view of government is negative?
6: Yes, I think when you put a face on the federal workforce, when you actually share specific examples of people doing the public's work, then attitudes get a lot better. I think part of what we're seeing in terms of the overall view of the federal government is that when you talk about the federal government, people aren't thinking about those civil servants who may be a neighbor solving a real problem for them. They're thinking about bickering politicians in Washington, and that cohort is not something that is popular with pretty much anyone.
0: Max Steyer, president and CEO of the Partnership for Public Service, thank you so much for joining us.
6: Tremendous to talk to you.
0: And this is APM.
7: 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I'm Jennifer Barr. 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This week, we'll hear about a new military museum that honors tribal veterans, and the state's tribes continue to expand their cannabis initiatives. Today's weather, mostly cloudy, highs in the upper 60s with southeast wind, 5 to 15. And tonight, chance of showers and thunderstorms, mostly cloudy, lows in the mid-50s. And tomorrow, showers are likely, cloudy skies and highs in the mid-60s. At 7:45, it's what we're reading today. Children's librarian Tracy Campa tells us about some new and noteworthy books.
8: Good morning. President Trump rejected Iran's proposal to stop the war with the U.S. The idea was to resume a truce. Trump says Iran is losing badly, though oil prices remain elevated. It's Morning Edition from NPR News. Flood warnings are still in place along the New Jersey coast. Some towns had waist-deep water during a weekend nor'easter. I'm Layla Faulton.
9: And I'm Steve Inskeep. The storm is weakening now, but thousands of homes are without power. Also, Durham, North Carolina sends mental health workers, not police, to some 911 calls. How successful is that? And Kentucky's Andy Beshear applies biblical lessons to governing. It's Monday, September 28th. This day in 1941, Ted Williams became the last major league player to bat 400 for a season. The news is next.
10: Live from NPR News in Washington, I'm Corva Coleman. Authorities in the UK say they have foiled a suspected terror plot. A group of men were arrested near an airbase the U.S. has used for attacks on Iran. NPR's Lauren Frayer explains what happened.
11: A farmer who lives nearby called police in the middle of the night to say she noticed three suspicious vans with masked men. Police intercepted the vehicles, arrested five men on suspicion, they say, of explosives and terrorism offenses. Police say an Iran link is just one of the possibilities they're investigating. The government here has also accused Russia of plotting attacks on British soil. But this past summer, Iran did threaten British bases.
10: NPR's Lauren Frayer reporting. Israeli Prime Minister Benjamin Netanyahu secretly traveled to Abu Dhabi this weekend to meet with the leader of the United Arab Emirates. That's according to a person briefed on the matter. NPR's Daniel Estrin reports from Tel Aviv.
12: The person was not authorized to speak publicly and did not say what came out of Netanyahu's meeting with UAE leader Mohammed bin Zayed. The United Arab Emirates has not commented on the matter. This comes after first Haaretz newspaper in Israel and then the New York Times reported that shortly before the October 7th attacks in 2023, the Emirati leader had warned Netanyahu that Hamas was planning an attack. NPR has not independently confirmed the reporting, and Netanyahu's office denies it. The October 7th attacks and the question of accountability for the Israeli security failure are a leading topic as Netanyahu seeks re-election next month. Daniel Estrin, NPR News, Tel Aviv.
10: President Trump is refusing to send hundreds of millions of dollars to the places Congress says it has to go. The move is called a pocket rescission. The federal government's nonpartisan watchdog, the Government Accountability Office, says the president's maneuver is illegal. NPR's Eric McDaniel reports.
13: Each year, Congress passes laws which allocate money to the federal government's various programs and agencies. That is their constitutional responsibility, the power of the purse. Now, the executive branch is unilaterally withholding money owed to programs the president opposes. That's $560 million to programs that provide services to refugees and other immigrants, according to a memo from the White House. Also, $15 million to a Justice Department team tasked with preventing and resolving racial tensions. That's $70 million to programs providing grants and fellowships to support institutions bringing foreign students and faculty to the U.S., and tens of millions more to initiatives that touch on climate change or racial and gender minority work. Eric McDaniel, NPR News in Washington.
10: The White House started airing a new ad this weekend featuring President Trump. In it, he asks people to join him in his fight to expel warmongers from the government. The ad says it was paid for by the U.S. government. Critics say this appears to violate federal law. This is NPR. China and the U.S. have agreed to reduce tariffs on certain goods worth $30 billion in each direction. This comes after President Xi's state visit to the U.S. last week. China will lower its tariffs on some U.S. products, such as beef, almonds, coal, and medical equipment. The U.S. will lower tariffs on certain Chinese products, such as baby items, toys, and decorations. The zoo in Atlanta has welcomed two new giant pandas. The loan from China is part of a new agreement between the U.S. and Chinese governments. NPR's Kristen Wright reports.
14: Male panda Ping Ping, who's six, and female Fu Shuang, who's five, flew in on Boeing's FedEx Panda Express jet. The giant pandas will stay in quarantine for about a month in Zoo Atlanta's new panda complex before they're introduced to the public on a date to be announced later. Ping Ping and Fu Shuang are in Atlanta for 10 years through a new conservation agreement between the zoo and the China Wildlife Conservation Association. China's President Xi Jinping officially confirmed the pandas would soon arrive during his visit to Washington last week. Zoo Atlanta is one of three zoos in the U.S. with pandas on loan from China. Once endangered, they're now classified as vulnerable species. Kristen Wright, NPR News.
10: The National Weather Service says a powerful nor'easter will weaken tonight. Heavy rain and near hurricane force winds hit the East Coast this weekend from the mid-Atlantic up to New England. It is still raining heavily in the Northeast. Separately, Hawaii is recovering after Hurricane Nolo brushed the Big Island. It never made landfall, but poured very heavy rain. I'm Corva Coleman, NPR News.
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7: In this week's pick from 76, it's Tom Petty and the Heartbreakers with their self-titled debut album. 50 years ago, there was no way to know how much of a rock star Tom Petty would become, so while the album is solid, it's not surprising that it largely flew under the radar. Released on Leon Russell's Shelter Records, the album sets the stage for this ultimate rock and roll group's career. While Breakdown was the lead single in the United States, other songs in the album are more indicative of what this band is all about. Anything that's rock and roll hit the charts in the UK, and the lead track Rockin' Around With You feels exactly how a Tom Petty song should. The album ends with an all-time classic, American Girl, leading the way into 13 more albums for the Heartbreakers and 3 solo albums for Tom Petty.

0: It's Morning Edition from NPR News. I'm Steve Inskeep in Washington, D.C.
1: And I'm Leila Fadel in New York City. Good morning. President Trump says he rejected an Iranian offer to suspend hostilities for 7 days and immediately reopen the Strait of Hormuz.
0: The president said the Iranian offer, quote, would not be acceptable, and that Iran is, in his words, losing so badly.
1: Joining us to discuss this and more is NPR international correspondent in the Gulf, Aya Betraoui. Good morning, Aya.
2: Good morning, Leila.
1: Okay, so today marks 7 months since the U.S. and Israel launched war on Iran and killed its supreme leader. Where do things stand right now?
2: So Iran's latest offer, which you mentioned, is basically that the two sides agree to something similar to the memorandum of understanding that they had agreed to back in June, and that deal barely lasted a few weeks. So what Iran wants is the U.S. to lift its naval blockade on its oil exports and to unfreeze billions of its dollars in foreign banks in exchange for reopening the Strait of Hormuz. But Trump already says he rejects those terms. Now, Iran's Foreign Minister Abbas Araghchi, he was on NBC's Meet the Press on Sunday, and I'd like you to listen to how he describes his country's position 7 months into this war.
3: We are fully prepared for the war to be resumed. And I repeat, we stand firm in the face of any new aggression, even if it comes to a doomsday war. But at the same time, we stand ready for diplomacy. It is up to President Trump to choose.
2: So as you heard there, he talked about being ready for a doomsday war or for diplomacy. Now, Trump says Iran is desperate to make a deal because U.S. sanctions are strangling its economy. And he says that massive amounts of oil are already flowing through the Strait of Hormuz now.
1: Is that true? Are massive amounts of oil coming through the Strait?
2: So, Leila, flows coming out of the Strait are really not consistent. They do swing from 1 week to another. But the most recent data by Kepler shows a 7-day average last week of around 13 million barrels a day of oil coming out of the Strait. Now, that's compared to around 15 to 17 million barrels a day of crude exports before the war. But there's two things to keep in mind. One is that Iran can and still does attack ships transiting through that narrow waterway. So these ships are running dark with their transponders off to hide their location. And that leads to the second point, which is that it's very expensive for ships to export oil through the Strait of Hormuz because of those risks without a deal in place. Brent crude is trading at around $107 a barrel today. That's more than 50% higher than before the war. And we heard last week Qatar's energy minister saying that the Strait of Hormuz is indispensable, that pipelines are not a solution, and they're vulnerable to attacks. Saudi Arabia's key pipeline to bypass the Strait of Hormuz was attacked this month, and it needs the Strait of Hormuz open because its secondary route to export oil through the Red Sea remains blocked by Yemen's Houthis.
1: That's right. Tell us about that war between the Houthis and the Saudis. Is Saudi Arabia getting support from allies?
2: So, Leila, the UK has stepped in with a refueling aircraft to support the Saudi Air Force in its bombing of the Houthis, who are supported by Iran. The UK says these wars in the Gulf are having an impact on prices at home. And as France looks to another winter and its needs for gas and oil, it is sending soldiers, radar, and defense systems to help the Saudis defend against Houthi attacks. Now, the Houthis say their attacks will continue until Saudi Arabia ends its attacks. And this past weekend, Saudi Arabia says the Houthis again fired at its capital, Riyadh. But, you know, ultimately, 7 months into this conflict, which remains unresolved, there is an absence of peace in the Gulf. And it's Washington's Gulf allies that are the ones paying the heavy price of this continued uncertainty and instability.
1: That's NPR's Aya Betraoui in Dubai. Thank you.
2: Thanks, Leila.
0: Let's pick up on that point and go further on this with Dana Stroll, who's with the Washington Institute for Near East Policy and served as Deputy Assistant Secretary of Defense for the Middle East during the Biden administration. Welcome to the program.
4: Good morning, Steve.
0: We just heard at the end of that report a reference to U.S. allies in the region. Do they suffer? And if so, how, as this conflict goes on?
4: Absolutely. So U.S. allies in the region, particularly Jordan and our Gulf countries who host U.S. military bases, have been attacked by Iran from the beginning of this war. So not only at those military bases, but then Iran expanded its retaliation by targeting civilian energy infrastructure, civilian hotels, desalination plants. And then, as Aya mentioned, we also had some of Iran's proxies, like the ones based in Iraq, targeting Saudi Arabia's oil infrastructure, that east-west pipeline.
0: So U.S. allies, instead of being more secure because they have a U.S. base, are less secure?
4: They are certainly suffering the consequences of Iran seeking to punish the region for the war that was started by Israel and the United States. However, there is alignment that Iran is really the problem in the region. Its nuclear program, its missile and drone program, we've seen the consequences of such a vast arsenal, and its support for terrorists all across the region have made and continue to make the region less safe.
0: Oh, there was reporting early in the war that Saudi Arabia was supportive of the United States, even though Saudi Arabia was suffering. It sounds like you buy that line of reasoning by the Saudis.
4: I think for the leadership of Saudi Arabia, what they need is stability in the Middle East in order to deliver economic growth and social reform for their country. And the best way to do that is de-escalation and the absence of war. But through all of these cycles of negotiations with Iran, what's very clear is that the Iranian regime is not prepared to make meaningful concessions that would make the region more stable. And because of that, Saudi Arabia and the other governments across the Middle East still need the military support that the U.S. security umbrella provides.
0: Okay, you mentioned the possibility of Iranian concessions or their reluctance to make concessions. We've been following these meetings. Is this a serious negotiation between Iran and the United States?
4: This continues to be testing of the water. I don't see it as serious at all. What the Iranians proposed were terms that were even before the actual MOU that stopped the big part of the war in June. It's just recycled offers, nothing that's real flexibility or meaningful concessions. And frankly, we heard the same thing from the Trump administration. Both sides are willing to continue these talks, but neither side is willing to show flexibility at this point.
0: We discussed this on the program. We heard Iranian President Pezeshkian last week when in New York saying we have no trust in the United States and saying Iran is only negotiating to prevent the U.S. from claiming that they refuse to negotiate. And meanwhile, President Trump said he doesn't expect a deal now, maybe after the midterms.
4: I think that's basically par for the course in a very typical Iranian playbook, which is continue to give the perception of being open to talking, but not being willing to show flexibility on the core areas of concern. Its nuclear program, its missile program, its support for terrorism, and now its attempts to close the Strait of Hormuz. And what this means is that we're going to be stuck in this muddled middle, not peace, not war, which probably does set both sides up for escalation again at some point in the near future.
0: Let me test something else that the president said. He said Iran is, quote, losing so badly. How would you assess who's winning or losing right now?
4: Well, if the Iranians were losing so badly, you'd probably see them more desperate to get some sort of agreement. What President Trump is likely referring to is the current strategy of this naval blockade against Iran, which means nothing is getting in and out of its ports, and then this new economic pressure campaign, which clearly is putting enormous pressure on the Iranian economy and straining Iran's leaders. But it has not yet generated sufficient pressure for the leadership to truly be willing to enter a meaningful negotiation.
0: Yeah, I was thinking about that because I'm thinking about the analogy with Russia, the United States, and in that case, much of the world trying to isolate Russia's economy. And there certainly was economic suffering, and a couple of years passed, and they never gave up the war, and the Russian economy has recovered to some extent. Could you envision the same thing happening with Iran?
4: We're seeing, again, with the cancellation of flights coming from and going to Iran, they can't get things into the country through air or via sea. But this is a regime who it's victory if they survive. And what they've done is survive against the most capable professional military the world has ever seen, which is the United States. And so for them, just minimal reconstitution of their programs and limping along economically is enough to say they stood up to the United States.
0: And just briefly, are we, meaning the United States, also limping along here? Because as Zaya pointed out, the United States is getting oil through the strait, but not keeping down the price of oil. It's well over $100 a barrel.
4: This is really serious. The U.S. military has done incredible work in facilitating up to 15 to 22 million barrels a day out of the Strait of Hormuz. But that doesn't answer the question about refined capacity, diesel, the things that Americans need to keep our economy going and our cars going. It doesn't feel like winning here at the United States. And I think that's why we're seeing increasing criticism of this war here at home.
0: Dana Stroll of the Washington Institute for Near East Policy, thanks for your insights.
4: Thanks for having me.
1: In South Africa, police are investigating who was behind two separate mass shootings that killed at least 27 people. NPR's Kate Bartlett reports mass shootings are an increasingly common occurrence, usually related to gangs.
5: It's been a bloody weekend in South Africa. South African police spokeswoman Brigadier Brenda Muradili said 17 people were killed in the one shooting, which took place at a bar in a township near Johannesburg.
6: The suspects, who were reportedly armed with AK-47 rifles and pistols, fled the scene in two vehicles.
5: A separate shooting at a Shishanyama, a local restaurant selling barbecued meat near Cape Town, killed 10. The two shootings come just days after an attack on a house party in the coastal city of Durban killed 12 people, including a pregnant woman. South Africa has some of the highest violent crime rates in the world, recording about 60 murders a day. Often mass shooting incidents like these are linked to gangs and organized crime, sometimes surrounding activities involving illegal gold miners known as Zamazamas. President Cyril Ramaphosa addressed the shootings.
7: We cannot be a country where people just pick up guns and start shooting at people at random.
5: Earlier this year, he deployed the army in some of the worst affected areas. Separately, there has been a spate of femicides in Johannesburg. On Saturday, a 10th woman's body was discovered, despite police promises to crack down on gender-based violence. Kate Bartlett, NPR News, Johannesburg.

0: 6:19, thanks for listening to KAXE and the Monday Morning Show. I'm Jennifer Barr. Coming up at 6:30, Minnesota Native News, and then Laura Erickson will be speaking for the birds. Today, Laura tells us about a banded female pileated woodpecker that came to her yard. Then we'll hear a story from Shanai Mattson that was told at a Stay Human storytelling event about On the Job back on Labor Day. 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You can join us for trivia at Bemidji Brewing this Friday at 6 o'clock. Answer questions about pop culture, music, Oktoberfest, and more. There is room for 13 teams, so be sure to get there early so you can sign up. The Beltrami County History Center, along with Headwaters Music and Arts, present Celebrating Americana, a musical review, Saturday, October 3rd at Somme Consolidated School in Kellyer. Gates will open at 11 a.m. with local artisans, food vendors, and tours of the school. A concert featuring acoustic and historical songs begins at 2 o'clock. Coming up 1 hour from now, it's Events Up North. Andrew DeZingle and I will take a closer look at what's going on throughout the region this week. 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
3: I'm Leila Faldin.
4: And I'm A. Martinez. Kentucky Governor Andy Beshear is the author of a new book titled Go and Do Likewise, How We Heal a Broken Country.
5: Go and do likewise are the last words of the parable of the Good Samaritan. What it means is it's not just a story, it's an instruction. And it's an instruction to be good to one another.
4: The Democratic politician stands out in an otherwise majority Republican voting state. Governor Beshear leads in these pages and in his policies with his Christian beliefs. And I started our conversation by asking why religion remains an important way for him to connect with Americans, some who might not share in his faith.
5: Well, I think it shows respect. Respect to people who vote for me or never vote for me, that I explain not just my what, the decision I'm making on something, but the why I might believe something different than they do. I remember in 2023, I'm running for re-election, and my Republican supermajority passes the most anti-LGBTQ plus piece of legislation in our history. And they said out loud that this would be what would defeat me if I vetoed it. Well, I still vetoed it because it was the right thing to do. But I explained myself to the people of Kentucky. I said, my faith teaches me that all children are children of God, and I didn't want people picking on those kids. And I'll never forget the next day having somebody come up to me saying, Governor, I'm not sure if I agree with what you did yesterday, but I know you're doing what you think is right. Explaining your why, as long as you're doing it authentically, can create grace and space to where we can disagree, but know we're coming from good places.
4: Do you think we don't do enough of that, explaining the why in what we do?
5: Absolutely not. We try to put people in buckets, and people are so much more complicated than that. The American people are good people. We just need to be reminded of that sometime.
4: What do you say to people who are cynical when they hear a politician, a leader, talk about their faith as openly as you do?
5: I'd say first, I get it. You know, faith without action, you know, that is something the Bible tells you isn't right. You hear President Trump and J.D. Vance invoke faith, but then do things like cut SNAP benefits and leverage starving Americans during government shutdowns. I would say, you know, listen to what people are saying, but also judge them by their actions. You can talk the talk, but are you willing to walk the walk?
4: Governor, one of the things I've heard that you are very proud of is being a Democratic governor in a Republican voting state with high approval rates. So I'm wondering, what have been some of the lessons that you have learned in working across party lines and in times of crisis, say a pandemic or tornadoes that have recently hit your state?
5: Those difficult moments, the tornadoes, the floods, the mass shootings, the plane crashes are the moments that strip away all the division, that are pushed down on the people of America, and they can just be themselves. We just need to be reminded of who we are outside of those moments. And I believe that we can be so much better.
4: But how have you been able to manage this? Because one of the things I've always seen in that, say someone thinks that something is a good idea, but once they find out where that idea comes from, if it's not my party's idea, then it's not a good idea anymore. How do you get over that?
5: Well, first, it's a challenge. And it's a challenge that sometimes I've been able to get over, and admittedly, sometimes I haven't. Right now, I'm pushing to get pre-K for every four-year-old in the Commonwealth. This was something that my GOP supermajority was for under the last Republican governor. I think they're so worried about a win for me, they're willing to hand a loss to these kids. But the way I go about my job is it can't be about me. Now, somebody can disagree with me today. They can call me names. They can attack me politically. But if there's a chance to work together tomorrow to benefit our people, my job is about our people. And you can never let ego get in the way.
4: Now, you're the chair of the Democratic Governors Association. It's been a complicated time for Democratic governors under the Trump administrations who have at times been singled out. What would you say are the priorities of the association today?
5: The priorities of our Democratic governors and our candidates is to make sure the American dream is still alive. Trump's unlawful tariffs are a tax on the American people. His war of choice in Iran has added $800 plus in gas costs for our families. We are a party that is going to stop those actions and make life more affordable. We believe in restoring that dream where you can hope, you can work, you can create a better life, and you can leave your kids better off.
4: The last state governor to be U.S. president was Republican George W. Bush. And he took that handoff from the last Democratic governor to be president, Bill Clinton. And actually, in the late 70s into the, I'd say, almost the 2000s, into the 2000s, it seemed like governors were handing it off to other governors. Does America need a governor as commander-in-chief again?
5: I think the next president needs to be one of our Democratic governors. So I believe our next candidate needs to be somebody who has the receipts, who has built housing, who's created better jobs, who's created jobs with better wages, who's expanded healthcare, even in this difficult time. That's what people are going to be able to see, touch, and feel, and believe that life can get better.
4: What makes a governor uniquely qualified to be U.S. president?
5: Well, I think you don't get to be as ideological as Congress. You don't vote on the rule to the amendment. You instead have to get out there and create results. I remember early on, somebody asked me something in my role as governor, and I said, oh, that's federal. But they looked at me and said, but you're the governor. Your job is to deliver for your people every day.
4: I understand, Governor, you're still weighing a potential presidential run. So I'm wondering, what do you think you'd learn from the midterm elections that would otherwise help you make this call?
5: Well, as head of the Democratic Governors Association, I know that the map in 26 for governors creates the map in 28 for the presidential. And so as we look at the election,

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1: We've been spared from President Trump's aggressive immigration crackdown. 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
0: You can hear All Things Considered starting at 4 o'clock today here on People Powered KAXE. Good morning. It is 6:29. I'm Jennifer Barr. Looking at our current temperatures, 43 in Hibbing and Aiken and Bemidji, 46 in Grand Rapids and Brainerd, 48 in Bagley. Some areas seeing some patchy fog this morning, then partly sunny today with highs 65 to 70. Winds from the southeast 5 to 15. Slight chance of showers tonight with lows in the upper 50s to low 60s, and tomorrow rain is likely, highs in the low 60s. South winds 10 to 15, gusting higher. Slight chance of rain tomorrow night, lows in the low 50s, and looking ahead to Wednesday, mostly cloudy. Slight chance of showers in the afternoon and high near 70. 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Today is National Good Neighbor Day, so you can text us at 218-326-1234. 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Coming up in a bit, we're going to hear Laura Erickson speaking for the birds. We're going to hear about a banded female pileated woodpecker. But first, it is time for Minnesota Native News.
3: For Minnesota Native News, I'm Marie Rock. This week, a new military museum honors tribal veterans with a flag ceremony, and the state's tribes continue to expand their cannabis initiatives. First, reporter Travis Zimmerman talks with Fond du Lac band member citizen and Minnesota Military Museum board member Billy Defoe.
4: The Minnesota Military Museum, located near Camp Ripley, hosted opening events for their new facility earlier this month, including a flag ceremony honoring Minnesota's Ojibwe and Dakota tribal communities.
5: So we had the opening, the blessing, which John Benjamin did. He spoke all good things to make sure that we were opening the museum the right way.
4: That's Veterans Service Officer for the Fond du Lac Band, Billy Defoe, a veteran of the United States Navy, who has also served on the board of directors for the Minnesota Military Museum for the past 3 years.
5: Mille Lacs Honor Guard was there, Leech Lake Honor Guard was there, Fond du Lac Honor Guard was there, and Red Lake Honor Guard. Members from all of those honor guards were there. And so we were able to mark the Eagle Staffs, then the United States flag, and then all 11 tribal flags, then the POW MIA flag in.
4: Defoe remembers when museum director Randall Dietrich reached out to her.
5: Randall and General Nash called me up and asked me if I would like to meet them for lunch and talk about this museum. They wanted to make sure that every Minnesotan was represented on the board.
4: Defoe wanted to make sure that natives also felt welcome at the museum.
5: When you come in the building, the first thing you see on the left is the tribal flags.
4: When asked about what this museum means for Indigenous people, Defoe said she hopes they are proud to be natives and Americans.
5: All my kids and grandkids, they know how important it is to me to be a veteran, and I'd like to bring my kids here and my grandsons and let them take a look around and see and let them feel the way that I do.
4: For Minnesota Native News, I'm Travis Zimmerman.
3: Next, reporter Dan Ninham learns more about the expansion of tribal cannabis dispensaries in the state.
6: Shortly after celebrating 3 years of business, Red Lake Nation's tribally owned recreational cannabis dispensary, Native Care, opened a fourth location in Maplewood, a suburb of St. Paul. Red Lake Nation citizen

0: Shai McDaniels is the director of production at Native Care.
1: Well, our plans and hopes for the future are to continue to grow and get more product out across the state. We want to be able to offer more variety.
0: After Minnesota legalized recreational cannabis in 2023, Red Lake Nation was the first tribal nation to open a dispensary. Last year, the state entered into compact agreements with several tribes. Since then, Red Lake Nation joined in the expansion of tribally owned recreational cannabis dispensaries operating outside of tribal land. McDaniel says the move supports the nation directly through profits and job opportunities.
1: We're super proud now to have our other stores open off the reservation and be providing jobs to a lot of people now, especially our own members on and off the reservation. We're over 100 employees now, and we're at over 80% tribal members.
0: According to the Minnesota Star Tribune, tribal nations are seeing a sustainable long-term path in Minnesota's cannabis industry with products appearing across the state.
2: For the Red Lake Nation to be able to bring its products into state jurisdiction for commerce is most definitely a big deal and really significantly help support the long-term viability of cannabis as a business within the Red Lake Nation.
0: That's Carrie Taylor, Native Care's CEO. She emphasizes that their products sold on Native Care shelves are grown by the tribe.
2: There's a great deal of pride and commitment that goes into every flower. And so I hope that, you know, when people receive those products, that they also receive that feeling.
0: For Minnesota Native News, I'm Dan Nenham.
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4: You can find more at minnesotanativenews.org. I'm Jennifer Barr. It is 6:36. Thanks for listening to the Monday Morning Show on KAXE. In a moment, we'll hear Laura Erickson speaking for the birds and then a story told at a Stay Human storytelling event back on Labor Day. We're going to hear from Shanai Mattson about working in a cranberry bog in Aiken County. KAXE is partnering with ICTV to present school board candidate forums this Wednesday in the boardroom at the former Southwest Elementary Building in Grand Rapids. The Forum for Grand Rapids and Big Fork candidates is at 6 o'clock, followed by Deer River candidates at 7:30. KAXE reporters Megan Buffington and Emma Crabb will moderate. You can attend in person or watch later on ICTV. You can also submit a question for the candidates at kaxe.org. Here is Laura Erickson.
5: On September 14th, when a female pileated woodpecker flew to my bird feeder, I noticed that she was wearing an aluminum band on her right leg. I instantly grabbed my camera, took a couple of photos from inside through the window glass, and then ran out the back door hoping for better. The feeder she was at was in our side yard outside the dining room window. She couldn't see me as I ducked behind the corner of the house, but the feeder blocked my view of her leg band, so I crept along the house to the box elder that is right next to the house. She didn't seem bothered at all, but the band was still mostly hidden from that angle, so I moved to the other side of the tree where I had a perfectly clear view, just 12 or 13 feet from her with no obstructions at all. I kept track of a male banded pileated woodpecker that I called BB for more than 4 years. He was very tolerant of me, but usually flew away when I was in that exact spot, which may have been a little too close for comfort. This female looked directly at me a couple of times but stayed put, feeding away as I took a bunch of photos to ensure that I had some clear, focused ones of the band. When I was satisfied, I retraced my steps to the back door and rushed through the house and out the front door. Now I headed to the fence on the opposite side of the feeder, about 20 feet from her, capturing her leg band from that side. In my head, I was already calling her BG for Banded Girl. Every bird band issued by the Bird Banding Lab has a seam where it was crimped closed, marking the beginning and the end of the band number, and a hyphen between the first three or four digits and the last five. So photos showing either the crimp or the hyphen help work out where the numbers fall in the string. Each well-focused photo of mine showed two or three digits and sometimes the crimp or the hyphen. And this wondrously cooperative female returned a few times in the next 2 days, each time allowing me to get photos of both sides of the band. So it didn't take very many sets of photos to work out the entire string. This was an older band with only 8 digits. On Thursday, September 17th, I went to the Bird Banding Lab's website and entered the number. It sent an auto reply that no bander had submitted a report for that band number yet. When the bander's report was received, they'd send confirmation and my certificate for reporting a band. I haven't yet received that confirmation from them, but got something even better. Hawk Ridge Weekend started Friday, and I got to spend a bit of time with Margie Menzies, the Hawk Ridge Education Director, who does a lot of songbird banding at the Ridge. Margie said her team had banded a pileated woodpecker this fall, and she'd check her records to see if the numbers matched my bird. This being peak migration at Hawk Ridge, Margie is busy just about every day with all kinds of banding and program activities and hasn't had a chance to submit this season's banding data yet, so I figured it would take her at least a few days to get back to me. But nope, the very next day she sent an email confirming that the bird bearing this band number was banded at Hawk Ridge as a hatch year female on August 31st. Margie is a very active and conscientious bird bander, but she bands mostly songbirds and smaller woodpeckers, not birds requiring a band of size 4 or 3A, which up here are mostly used for such species as sharp-shinned hawks, American kestrels, merlins, and sawhead owls. Margie and her team have banded all of those, but they're much more focused on littler birds. No wonder she hasn't used up her supply of pileated woodpecker-sized bands. The mystery was solved. Banding hundreds or thousands of birds each season, details get a little blurry, so Margie sent out a note to her team asking if anyone had more details about this individual. It turns out Peter Mundale was the one who put the band on BG, and the team took photos. I was thrilled. The photos are on my blog post today. It's easy for just about anyone to recognize the sex of a pileated woodpecker. Males and females both have that distinctive red crest, but even nestling males have a red forehead and red malar stripe or mustache, which are never red on females. From May through September, juvenile birds average duller than older birds in both plumage and iris color, but those are subtle differences. Unless a fledgling is being fed by an adult or an adult looks very bedraggled after raising young, I can't tell whether a pileated is a hatch year bird or an adult. To confirm the age in the hand, bird banders look at P10, the outermost primary wing feather. In juvenile birds, it extends more than 24 millimeters beyond the primary covert feathers, while it extends less than 21 millimeters in older birds. It's also more rounded at the tip in young birds than in adults. That's how banders confirmed that this one had hatched in 2026. From the first time I noticed her, I couldn't help but wonder if BG might be the bird who visited my yard as a fledgling with her father a few times this summer. He allowed me to get very close to the young female, of course, because neither the father nor daughter was banded while I was watching them this summer. I can't be certain, but it does explain BG's extraordinary tolerance of me. Whether she's that same fledgling or not, I'm glad that she's a young bird. If she sticks around, I'm hoping to observe her for years to come. I'm Laura Erickson, speaking for the birds.
4: You can find more at Laura's website. It's lauraerickson.com. It is 6:44. It's the Monday morning show. I'm Jennifer Barr, joined now by Andrew DeZingle. Good morning.
6: Good morning.
4: How was your drive over?
6: It was pretty good. A little bit of fog around the way, but it didn't last very long, so...
4: Yeah, and it's not, well, it's in the 40s.
6: Oh, I did have to deal with, you know, like my windows fogging up.
4: Yeah.
6: Like, so people make fun of me when they get in my car, but I have my own squeegee thing in there for days like today, where when I got outside of my apartment, my car was wet all over the windows. And I hate that. Yep. As someone with OCD, it's... Like, I don't want that at all. Mm-hmm. So squeegee it all.
4: Yep.
6: And then get that defroster going.
4: Yeah. I have a very short drive here. And even this morning, I was like, yep, it's fogging up. Just because it's the moisture in the air and the time of year. And yeah, pretty soon frost.
6: That's true. I am not looking forward to scraping my windows.
4: Yeah, I imagine the squeegee goes a lot faster.
6: You know... The franchise Jen Kellen recommended to me to put tarp over my car, over the windows, and then I wouldn't have to. They wouldn't frost.
4: That seems like a hassle in its own way.
6: Well, I don't know how to keep the tarp on.
4: Exactly.
6: And then to keep someone from stealing my tarp.
4: Oh, yeah. Unless, do they make things? They should make things, if they don't, that have like elastic bands that go around your side mirrors and then...
6: What if I got camping stakes, you know, for tents and stuff? Mm-hmm. Tie the rope to the tarp, and then how can I get a lock on the rope? I guess you could just cut the rope.
4: Yeah.
6: If anyone has suggestions.
4: If anybody needs a tarp that bad, I think they really need that tarp. So.
6: I just don't want to scrape my windows ever again. I hate it so much.
4: Yeah, well, that's where garages come in handy.
6: Well, I wish I had a garage.
4: Yeah, well, it's when you don't, you just have to deal with it.
6: I finally found my automatic starter button thing. I had one, but for some reason it doesn't work. I don't know if it needs a new battery or what, but I'm determined to get it working before this winter.
4: Okay, better get on that.
6: I have the technology. I should use it.
4: There you go.
6: But today it looks like it's, after we get through this fog, it's going to be partly sunny, high 65 to 70 degrees, southeast winds 5 to 15 miles per hour. Tonight, slight chance of showers, lows in the upper 50s to low 60s. Tomorrow, rain likely, high in the low 60s, south wind 10 to 15 miles per hour, gusting higher. Slight chance of rain overnight with lows in the low 50s.
4: Coming up next, we're going to hear a story from Shanai Mattson that was told at a Stay Human Storytelling Concert. But first, we did get a text from Jim Gallagher, Andrew, about your windshield situation. Mm-hmm. To use magnets to hold down the tarp on your car windows.
6: Yeah, I could do that. Where do you get magnets anymore? And I say that as if there used to be a magnet store, but...
4: Well, you can get pretty heavy-duty magnets. I'd check a hardware store.
6: Okay. They just have like big circular magnets?
4: Or even a car parts store, perhaps. Yeah, try it.
6: Okay. Magnets.
4: There you go. Thanks, Jim.
6: Yeah, thank you, Jim.
4: On Labor Day weekend at Clackow Brewing in Grand Rapids, there was a Stay Human Storytelling Concert. The theme was On the Job. Shanai Mattson talks about working in a cranberry bog in Aiken County.
7: I grew up in Aiken County. Any of y'all know Aiken County? Do you know our unofficial tourism tagline in Aiken County? Come on vacation, leave on probation. That's not on the billboard sign. No, right now the billboard says Aiken is naturally better, which is really weird. So I grew up in Aiken County. My mom grew up in Aiken County. My grandma grew up in Aiken County. And my mom would always tell me that the people in Aiken who lived in the big town would look down on the people from Palisade, which is where I was actually from, and they would call us swamp stompers. And when I was growing up, I kind of didn't really see how that could be like disrespectful, like a diss, right? Like, because swamps are sacred, right? I mean, anyone else here like a swamp fanatic, a wetland enthusiast? I know a few of you are, because I've actually been out in canoes with you recently to look at one of the things that's really so special about Aiken County, which is we have the most monomin or wild rice of anywhere. And it's a really important time of year if you are a person who harvests wild rice. And right now, what I do, I guess, for work, and I put it in air quotes because I don't know that like having a job is kind of, I have a mysterious many jobs. I'm an activist and an artist and an organizer. And one of the things that I care a lot about is what happens to our water and to our wetlands. And right now in Aiken County, we have a proposal for a nickel sulfide mine. It's very similar to the one in the Boundary Waters, but you know, come on vacation, leave on probation doesn't really lend itself to like save this place. But I care a lot about Aiken County. My very first job, if you could call it a job, was actually when I was 12 years old. My mom, who was a swamp stomper, and she worked at the motel in McGregor, and she worked there cleaning the motel rooms, and she figured out that if she could bring me along and I could help her lift the vacuum up the stairs or go from room to room and help make the beds, and she could just add my time to her time card. The motel owner totally thought that was cool. And, you know, we were poor, like a lot of folks in Aiken County are. And so that was when I was 12 and 13 and 14, I was asked, or I wanted to help make ends meet in my family. My second job was actually working in Minnesota's first cultivated cranberry bog and a wild rice farm in Palisade. So if you don't know about cranberries, you don't know about wild rice, these are plants that grow in water, very wet places. And somebody whose name was A.D. Makepeace, which is kind of an interesting name, he was one of the founders of Ocean Spray out in Massachusetts. They decided that Minnesota and Aiken County was going to be the new cranberry hotspot. And so they bought some land in a really wet area near Palisade, and it was just close enough that my brother and I could hop on our bikes and we could ride out on the dirt road to the cranberry farm, where we were paid $4 an hour to work in the cranberry fields. There are labor laws that say that you can work when you're not of working age, as long as it's a non-hazardous farm labor. So as 14-year-olds, we were invited to go out and do this non-hazardous farm labor. But one of the things about cranberries, if you're trying to establish a new crop in a very wet area, you know, everything wants to grow there. So part of our job was that we were actually planting the cranberry vines. And most of the time, the fields are not flooded. These are just kind of wet and muddy places. And then the rest of our job was to actually try to figure out how to remove all of the things that are not cranberries. We would start at one end of a big field on Monday, and we would work our way across the field, just pulling weeds and putting them in a laundry basket, walk the laundry basket over here, dump it out, doing that all day long. By the time we got to the end of the field, the weeds had already started growing back. So it was like, we were all just a bunch of teenagers, you know, sitting around like, what are we doing here? And so somebody comes from the corporate office and they're like, this isn't working. You know, a bunch of 14-year-olds pulling weeds all day isn't helping these cranberries grow. We need to use some herbicides. Then our job became to put these white chemical suits on, and we were supposed to zip them all the way up and put the little hoods on and be all protected from these chemicals, you know, the non-hazardous labor of working on a farm as a 14-year-old. But it was like 90 degrees outside and really humid. And do you think that the teenagers all kept those little suits on? No. It was girls in bikinis. It was guys with their shirts off. Nobody wanted a farmer tan. And so we would put the suits on and we would tie them around our waist. And then we would walk behind the tractor. And our job was to pick up the sprayers and move them over the water sprinklers and set them down. And so the purple chemical would get all over. But we were like, you know, we're out here. We're just hanging out with our friends. And then when it was break time, it was a perfect time to go swimming in the ditch. And so I remember thinking to myself, what are we doing? Like, we're spraying this purple stuff that's not supposed to touch our skin. And then that ditch that's about as far away as that window is where we're going swimming. But we did that, and nobody seemed to think that it was any kind of trouble. And then in the fall, we would participate in harvest. And, you know, at the time I worked there, they never really did get the cranberries to grow very well. We would hop on the combines, and they would be harvesting wild rice. To me, at that time, wild rice was paddy rice. I would ride on the combine, and the rice would spit out a chute, and we would hold the bags and fill them up. And if we saw big worms and we were able to pull them out, we would do that. But basically, we were filling up bags of rice on a combine. Since that time, I've come to really realize there was a lot going on there, right? AD Makepeace, I learned, actually was violating all kinds of wetland rules, maybe not here in Minnesota, but in other places that they operate, filling in wetlands to make their cranberry bogs. And rural kids, native and non-native rural kids, are exposed to more pesticides and chemicals in their day-to-day lives from drift, the wind, the water. And so, you know, we were being exposed to a lot of chemicals. It was not a non-hazardous $4 an hour job, but it was what we knew. The cultivated wild rice industry has had a big impact on actual wild rice here in Minnesota. They have to put chemicals and herbicides and fungicides on the wild rice to get it to grow. And then the nutrients that are involved in that have had an impact on the lakes and rivers. What does this have to do with what we're seeing now in Aiken County with the copper nickel mining? If you take sulfide from these new mines and you put it into these lakes and rivers that have already been impaired with nutrients, what you do is you create a cocktail that increases methylmercury, which is a neurotoxin that especially affects children. So as you can see, you know, a place like Aiken, you know, we think of these places as being just swamps, you know. The idea of swamp stompers is really like these are the people who live in the place that nobody cares about. Truly, we're treating our wetlands and our swamps like that when we welcome these kinds of projects and we say, well, the people who live there, what was it? I read a post that the president made the other day, and it was about data centers. And he said, you know, the only reason that you don't want a data center in your community is if you want to remain poor and stupid. And I thought to myself, this is what they tell us about copper nickel mining. Like, if you want prosperity, you need industry. If you don't, then you're going to be poor and stupid and working in whatever job someone will give you. I don't have a happy ending for this story, except that I guess now that cranberry bog is doing really well. Someone from out of the state bought it, and now it's a really great farm. And I thought about going out there and being like, hey, did you know that I planted that cranberry? I was exposed to chemicals so that you could, yeah. And the last thing I'll say is that I have been calling myself a swamp enthusiast, but my friend Becky said, a swamp enthusiast, and I don't know about that, but a swamp fanatic. So I'm a swamp fanatic, and I'd love to tell you more about it. Thanks.

0: That's Shanai Matson from a live Stay Human storytelling event in Grand Rapids, produced by Michael Goldberg and supported in part by an artist equity grant from the Arrowhead Regional Arts Council and the McKnight Foundation. There'll be another storytelling event this Friday at 6 p.m. at Clock Owl Brewing in Grand Rapids. Features nationally known storyteller Lauren Neamy alongside other featured tellers. An open mic will follow with a theme of Ready or Not.
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1: Temperatures right now range from 41 in Aiken to 48 in Bagley, currently 46 in Brainerd, 43 in Hibbing, 45 in Grand Rapids. Areas of fog early, partly sunny today, highs 65 to 70, southeast winds 5 to 15, slight chance of showers tonight, lows in the upper 50s to low 60s, and tomorrow rain is likely with highs in the low 60s, winds from the south 10 to 15, gusting higher.
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2: For KAXE News, I'm Stella Mayerhoff with a special edition of the Up North Report. Gary Anderson walks through the forest on a Saturday morning near Outing, west of Roosevelt Lake. A crowd follows him along a winding path through aspens, pines, and oaks. You'd be hard-pressed to find a better guide for a tour of this forest. These are Anderson's woods.
3: It started in 1975, so it's been 50 years since I've started managing it.
2: Today, his nearly 40 acres are home to six distinct microecosystems. These include marsh habitat, open areas with upland grasses, red and white oak, white pine, and two age classes of aspens. Anderson offers a prime example of what's possible when you manage your land, thanks to years of forestry experience.
3: I worked for the DNR as a forester for 37 years. Then I retired, but I really enjoy working with private landowners and working with the woods.
2: His forest is also crisscrossed by both walking and cross-country skiing trails. Last winter, he skied 130 miles on his own property. But you don't need to be an expert to make the most of your woodland domain. The Cass Soil and Water Conservation District offers these woodland walks to show people that they can do this too. The district has resources to help those looking to get started, including guidance from experts and financial support for forest management work. Dana Gutzman is the conservation manager for the district.
4: You just need to pick up the phone and call your local SWCD, and they can walk you through it from the very beginning.
2: Along the tour, Anderson shares details about the history of his forest and its microecosystems. Walking through his marsh habitat, he points out his aptly named donut pond. It's a ditch that runs in a circle with a mound of dirt and plants in the center. With around 5 feet of water, it's been home to wood ducks and other animals. That is, until 5 years ago.
3: Because of the droughts, it's all dried up.
2: He stops along the way to point out the different trees he has.
3: It's called ironwood, too, because it's really hard. It'll dull a chainsaw.
4: Wow.
2: Eamon Thurmond is the Minnesota Public Lands Conservation Forester for the American Bird Conservancy. He offers details about the many ways in which managed forests support bird species. He points out that Anderson's forest has two aspen habitats, one on each side of the trail where the group is stopped.
5: the parents move the brood away from this habitat and into our more mature forest over here. When we're managing forests, we need a dynamic mosaic of habitats out there, and Gary's property here really exemplifies that very nicely.
2: Diane and Chris Blake are among the attendees. They own 90 acres of land west of Emily and have already reaped some of the financial benefits that come with managing forests, including timber sales.
6: So that was a really nice surprise. We got like, whoa, $14,000 we didn't even know about. You're also feeling really good about creating more habitat and creating more
1: diversity.
6: More diversity for the animals and stuff. It feels great.
2: They're here to learn more about what they can do with their land.
6: We're getting to see what it looks like after somebody does it for 50 years. And all the different species of birds and the different kinds of trees and the different kinds of environments. It's just amazing.
2: They say they're going to meet with the Crow Wing Soil and Water Conservation District to plan what's next for their land.
1: We want to dredge a pond and probably put in more trails now, too, if that's a possibility. And
6: yeah.
1: I don't know. We kind of got to go look at it now.
2: As for Anderson, he's spent the last 50 years thinking about the next 50.
3: It's kind of leaves a legacy. When I'm gone, there'll be trees that I've planted there, and there'll be all the stuff that I've managed for is going to stay here.
2: He says he wants to put it in a conservation easement so the land can never be developed. If all goes according to plan, future generations of warblers, deer, foxes, and other animals will flourish in Anderson's forest and in the forests of those who followed in his footsteps. That's it for this special edition of the Up North Report. From the KAXE News Desk, I'm Report for America Corps member Stella Mayerhoff, telling the stories of northern Minnesota through local news.
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1: Yeah, lots available there beyond this, the t-shirt. So that's fun.
0: Hats.
1: That is Andrew DeZingle. I'm Jennifer Barr. Thanks for listening to the Monday Morning Show. Coming up in a bit, we'll have more from National Public Radio's Morning Edition. Then events up north. Andrew and I will take a closer look at the many happenings this week. And, of course, that list is online at kaxe.org. 7:45, it's what we're reading today. Tracy Campa, children's librarian, tells us about some new and noteworthy books that are on her radar. And coming up at 8:10... we're going to talk with Jeff Johnson from the First Lake Water Program at Central Lakes College. They are kicking off their 15th year this Wednesday.
0: You know, I had a poem published in a book once.
1: Congratulations.
0: Thank you. I think it was one of those things where they just took poems from children and then like, oh, now it's published. Parent by book.
1: Yeah. Coming up next, more from Morning Edition.
8: NPR News, I'm Steve Inskeep. And I'm Leila Fadel. British authorities say they have foiled a suspected terror plot. They arrested men near an airbase. And today, counterterrorism officials are asking if Iran could have been behind this as retaliation for U.S. and Israeli strikes. For more on this investigation, we're joined by NPR's Lauren Freyer at our bureau in London. Hi, Lauren.
9: Hi, Leila.
8: So what exactly happened there yesterday?
9: So this was near RAF Royal Air Force Base Fairford in the Cotswolds, where some American bombers and reconnaissance aircraft take off for Iran. And this is an otherwise bucolic green area a couple hours west of London. A farmer who lives nearby called police in the middle of the night to say she noticed three suspicious vans and masked men. Mm. Now, police went and intercepted those vehicles, arrested five men on suspicion, they say, of explosives and terrorism offenses. Now, police have just come out and told us in the past few minutes that the men are British nationals who live in London and are all in their mid-20s. The British Army spent all day Sunday using a bomb disposal robot to probe these vehicles. Now, police say an Iran link is only one of the possibilities they're investigating. The government here has also accused Russia of plotting attacks on British soil in the past. But, you know, this past summer, Iran threatened British bases.
8: Oh, what was that threat?
9: So back in July, Iran's IRGC, the Islamic Revolutionary Guard Corps, issued a statement saying any base used against Iran is a legitimate target and that, quote, London is responsible if it assists U.S. attacks on Iran. Now, the U.S. military has long had a presence at RAF Fairford and other bases for decades here, you know, during the 1991 Gulf War, during the 2003 Iraq invasion. The British Defense Secretary Wes Streeting was on the BBC this morning, and he was asked whether Britain is now being targeted for that long relationship, working in coordination with the US military. Here's what he said.
10: The defense and intelligence cooperation we have with the United States of America is the closest alliance of any two sovereign countries anywhere in the world. That makes us more safe, not less safe.
9: Streeting was also asked about Iran specifically. He refused to speculate about whether these suspects are linked to Iran, but he said the Iranian regime does want to do harm to British interests and allies. The U.S. Embassy in London also separately put out a security alert last night asking U.S. citizens across this country to exercise caution.
8: Now, I know you said the suspects are British nationals in their mid-20s, live in London. What else do we know about them?
9: They have not been identified publicly. And until that police update a few minutes ago, President Trump was actually our main source of information about these suspects. He told reporters yesterday, quote, we had them under investigation. They were looking to do big damage. And later he said, we know all about them. Now, authorities here have not said whether the suspects were known to authorities or under any kind of surveillance. It's worth noting that this base and others have been target of protesters. You know, polls show Brits oppose the Iran war. British bases have been vandalized, and the British government has charged anti-war protesters with terrorism offenses. Under these terrorism laws, suspects can be detained for up to 14 days. So we're hoping to find out more about them during that time frame.
8: That's NPR's Lauren Freyer in London. Thank you, Lauren.
9: You're welcome.
11: Juliette Kayyem has been listening with us. She's a national security expert and former Homeland Security official. Good morning.
12: Good morning.
11: Okay, so the news since you last talked with us earlier this morning is the British authorities say these five who were arrested are British nationals in their mid-20s. What can you make of that?
12: I think that information basically excludes one theory that the British government would be investigating, which was what it was their Iranian sleeper cells that was sort of pushed into or sent to Britain to do damage. That's the only thing this information seems to exclude at this stage. These are British nationals, 20-something, which tends to be, you know, the age of sort of radicalization or terror activity. They drove over 2 hours to get close to the base. And, you know, I would say common sense tells you that, you know, three white vans in the middle of the night parking by an Air Force base is not generally a peaceful thing. And so they are very, very concerned about what these men were able to do, but still have not confirmed, you know, what was animating this kind of activity.
11: You said there's a theory that can be eliminated, the idea of an Iranian sleeper cell. What are some of the theories, hypotheses that would be live for investigators at this moment based on what little we know?
12: So given that they're British nationals, one would be sort of, what is their background? What is their political, national, religious affinity? And were these men radicalized sort of generally because of the war in Iran, which is deeply unpopular also in, not just in the United States, but in Britain. So they're looking at a radicalization process brought by a war without any specific direction by Iran itself. And this is what we experience here in the United States often.
11: Self-radicalization,
12: or just, you know, they have a common hatred. They look at this Air Force base. It's as close as they can get to sort of going after the United States. This is a major base for us. This is where our B-52s and B-1s launch from to attack Iran. There is yet, though, and this is why we're careful, because the British government is confirming nothing yet, that this could be, I don't want to say unrelated to the war, but it may not be directly tied to you know, anyone with affinity to Iran. There are protests around the areas. Your reporter was showing the British have been nervous about Russian-related terrorism. So we simply don't know right now in terms of the motivation, even though, because of what is going on in the world, because of what Iran has said about this base, that would be the primary theory going into any investigation, is that this is tied to the war in Iran.
11: I feel the need to underline what we don't know here. We don't even know for sure that there was a bomb, right? We know there was a bomb disposal robot, but we don't know what they found.
12: That's exactly right. So right now, all we know, we know sort of a variety of things that are in conflict right now. And that's why we're awfully careful about saying that this is, you know, automatically a terrorism incident. The British are keeping the terror sort of identification or terrorism investigation identification aligned with this case right now. But we have not heard that there were explosive materials in the vans. We don't know if the men were armed. We don't know, you know, whether there might have been sort of follow-on or other threats that may have come behind it. So we simply don't know how serious or acute of a threat they were that night. There is some conflicting information between what President Trump said, that these men were being followed for a long period of time, and the oddity that, if that's true, that these men were able to get so close to the Air Force base and were only disclosed by a farmer who was looking outside saying, this is awfully weird that you have these men in vans near the base. If it's true that these men were being surveyed, the British police or, you know, British counterterrorism officials are going to have to account for how did they get so close if they did to an attack.
11: Just got about 20 seconds here, but is it your sense that the UK and the US still collaborate closely on intelligence and counterterrorism, even as President Trump criticizes all allies?
12: Absolutely. I mean, this is at the tactical level. That information sharing is going on because we have a common interest, which is obviously to protect our population and their population. At the strategic level, you know, the speeches, there's still a lot of disagreements going on.
11: Juliette Kayyem of Harvard, she writes the Substack Early Warning. Thanks so much.
12: Thank you.
8: Aura plans to become a publicly traded company this week. It makes rings that track users' health data. And the company is expected to be one of this year's biggest IPOs, raising more than $2 billion. NPR's Elena Selyuk reports.
13: In recent years, smart watches have been losing ground to smart rings, as people who want to track their sleep, steps, or stress are looking for devices that are lighter, more discreet, and screen-free. And Aura, founded in Finland 13 years ago, has run circles around its rivals. Its minimalist rings show up on the hands of celebrities like Lady Gaga, Beyoncé, and the hottest American tennis star.
14: Will Coco Gauff please report to the U.S. Open?
13: This is from Aura's most recent ad campaign. Aura says its users have doubled for 2 years straight. And the median for how much people wear its tracking ring is 23 hours a day. Forrester research analyst Ariel Terzinski says the brand has cracked the code on how to get its sensors on people's fingers every waking hour and in bed.
15: The fact that folks not only start wearing it and become paying members, but also that they wear it roughly 5 days a week, which is significant.
13: The paying member part is also notable. Buying an Oura ring costs at least $350. But then if you actually want to use all your health data, there's a subscription fee of $6 a month. This helps make Oura reliably profitable.
15: So it's as much about this hardware aspect as it is about the subscription model.
13: Oura's pitch is that its rings can track more than 50 health metrics, including body temperature and heart rate. In its first financial disclosure earlier this month, the company said it had, quote, amassed one of the largest biometric data sets in consumer health, with nearly 42 billion hours of physiological data on its users. This has critics raising concerns about data security and privacy. Also, a class action lawsuit has questioned the quality of Oura's sleep tracking, which the company disputes. And then there's a big picture question.
16: I think we run the risk of confusing data as a proxy for health.
13: Lucy McBride is a primary care doctor in Washington, D.C. and author of a book called Beyond the Prescription. She says she's seen benefits, like when a tracker alerted a patient to a heart condition, but
16: I've also had patients who feel like they're at the mercy of these trackers. They feel like it's a bad boyfriend, like judging them and shaming them and wanting them to do more.
13: And she says it's not about the data itself, but about how we use it. Alina Selyukh, NPR News.
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1: It is 7:19. 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I'm Jennifer Barr with Andrew DeZingle.
0: Good morning. The sun is up. It's time for a brand new day. It's going to be a beautiful day today, I think. Well, except for that rain later.
1: Yeah, that's like what I read is 5 a.m. tomorrow.
0: Oh, 5 a.m. Well, I think I'll make it.
1: Okay. There could be some fog right now. Our highs today, 65. 5 to 70, southeast winds 5 to 15. That slight chance of showers tonight, but again, I think that's going to be pretty late. And lows in the upper 50s to low 60s. Rain is likely tomorrow with highs in the low 60s, south winds 10 to 15. And then on Wednesday, mostly cloudy, slight chance of showers in the afternoon, highs near 70.
0: You know, I had a delightful Saturday when it was raining all day, just listening to records, drinking coffee. It was wonderful.
1: Yeah, it started raining here, I'd say, like after 2 o'clock on 3 o'clock Saturday. But yeah, I did a puzzle.
0: Nice.
1: And I also had some records playing for that. So,
0: oh, do you remember which ones?
1: Mamas and the Papas. I got a new Harry Nilsson, well, new to me, Harry Nilsson record at the 38 garage sales a few weeks ago. So that's fun. Nilsson Schmilsson.
0: Oh, yep.
1: Mm-hmm.
0: I listened to... There's too many to list. I listened to 10 records on Saturday and then 4 yesterday. Mm-hmm. I can tell you the 4 from yesterday was Information Society, Minnesota New Wave Band. Mm. They had that song, What's On Your Mind? Mm-hmm. Or What You're Thinking?
1: Mm-hmm.
0: I want to know what you're thinking. And I also listened to the new Smidley record, which is the lead singer of Foxine's solo project, Connor Murphy. And I also listened to... Nick Lowe's Labor of Lust, which has Cruel to Be Kind on it. And finally, oh man, what was the fourth one? What was the fourth one? Come on. I can't remember.
1: Well, that's a lot of records. I know you do that every weekend, your coffee and records.
0: You have to. It's the best way to unwind.
1: Yeah.
0: Okay, the other one was Cat Power's Wanderer. That's what it was.
1: And you have many vinyl records to choose from.
0: That's true. And what's great, if you have a Discogs account and you have the app on your phone, if you shake your phone, it'll just randomly select a record for you.
1: Wow.
0: So then I'm like, oh yeah, I haven't listened to that in a while. I'll listen to that right now.
1: Okay. Sometimes it's hard to pick.
0: It is hard to pick because, well, it wasn't so hard when it was just myself because I would pick whatever was my fancy at the time.
1: Mm-hmm.
0: But now that my girlfriend is also there with me, I try to be... Well, I'm not going to listen to the worst vocalist of all time kind of music, which I love. All my favorite singers can't sing. But so now I'm being more conscious of my choice.
1: Okay. And you have a new cat.
0: That's true.
1: Named Baby.
0: Yep.
1: Does baby like records?
0: You know, I don't think so.
1: I always wonder if cats like music or dogs or any, you know, how do they feel about this?
0: I think there are certain songs she doesn't like. I don't think she cares for shoegaze that much, mm-hmm. but I think she likes rock pop like Nick Lowe.
1: Sure.
0: But what she does, I've never had a cat like this, but her ears are moving all the time listening to things. I've never seen a cat's ears move so much as this one.
1: Mm-hmm. The issue I have with one of my cats, if I try to play a record, and I just have a little portable record player, so not a very great setup, but she will come and try to mess with the tone arm, and that is a no-no.
0: See, mine is so high that there's no way the cat can get to it. My girlfriend can't even get to it. It's so high.
1: So you control the record player. It is time now for Events Up North. It is a closer look at some of the events happening across northern Minnesota this week.
0: Northern Exposure to Lifelong Learning has a program Wednesday, September 30th at the Bagley Public Library. Doors open at 9 with refreshments, and the program begins at 9:30. Isabel Harmon will talk about the many places in the world she has called home, from Qatar to London and Iraq to northern Minnesota.
1: And KAXE is partnering with ICTV to present school board candidate forums this Wednesday in the boardroom at the former Southwest Elementary Building in Grand Rapids. The forum for Grand Rapids and Big Fork candidates at 6 o'clock, followed by Deer River candidates at 7:30. KAXE reporters Megan Buffington and Emma Crabb will moderate. You can attend in person or watch on ICTV later. And you can submit a question for the candidates right now at KAXE.org.
0: Itasca Waters continues their Practical Water Wisdom webinar series Thursday, October 1st at noon. 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
1: Central Lakes College in Brainerd invites you to Cultural Thursday on October 1st at noon in the Chalberg Theater. Student Maritza Larson will talk about her time studying abroad in Norway.
0: Join KAXE for trivia at Bemidji Brewing Friday, October 2nd at 6 p.m., answer questions about pop culture, music, Oktoberfest, and more. 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
1: And Andrew, are you the trivia master?
0: I will be hosting, but mm-hmm. I will not be making all the questions. I'm doing some of them, though.
1: Okay.
0: So get ready for some Thin Lizzy questions, questions about my cat.
1: Yeah, all of Andrew's favorite things. The third annual Our Voices Restored event is this Saturday from 11 to 3 at Hobson Memorial Union on the campus of Bemidji State University. Find community resource booths and discussions, a keynote speaker, a free meal, and performance by Lady Midnight.
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0: I just want to be clear that I am not purposely keeping my girlfriend away from the record player.
1: Okay.
0: It just is the matter of convenience of placing it there.
1: I didn't want to make it sound that way. And apologies if I did. I know you're not like that at all.
0: We would put it on the table, but Ned and I would worry about the cat trying to mess around with it.
1: Right. So safe space. And
0: it's right on top of the record shelf. It's about yay high.
1: Yep. She can get a chair. She needs it to reach, right?
0: Yeah. I've got Casey Musgraves. She likes that.
1: Is that all?
0: No, I've got other records she likes.
1: Okay.
0: I got one of her favorite albums, Beyonce's Lemonade.
1: Nice. And you said you have a new record arriving today?
0: Yes, a new Wild Pink album. I'm very excited for it.
1: All right.
0: I'm a big Wild Pink fan. And it's signed by them, too. So.
1: Wow, exciting.
0: You know, I'm kind of a high roller in the record world.
1: Is the vinyl pink?
0: I don't know. No, it's blue, I think.
1: Well, okay.
0: I don't know if they have done a pink variety of any of their records. I'll look into it.
1: Okay. It just seems like if you're going to have pink in your band name.
0: And you think every record should be pink?
1: Well.
0: This is like their sixth album.
1: Okay. I mean, you could always have that option.
0: Yeah.
1: If you're going to do a colored vinyl, if you said they're going to do blue, then why wouldn't it be pink? I mean, instead of just a standard black vinyl record.
0: You know what they should have done is they should have done pink splatter and pick a different color for the splatter for each one.
1: There
0: that
1: you go.
0: Would be interesting.
1: Mm-hmm. Well, right now we are going to hear our album of the week. We get to kick it off here on Monday morning. It is called Paddywhackery by the Merry Wallopers. They are an Irish folk punk band led by brothers Charles and Andrew Hendy from Dundalk in County Louth. This is their third album, and the title Paddywhackery is a term for exaggerated and stereotypical depictions of Irish culture. Like the Pogues before them, the Merry Wallopers are experts at pairing punk's raucous energy with the free spirit of traditional Irish music. The song we're going to hear from the Merry Wallopers is called Worker's Song.

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When the sky darkened

0: from our album of the week. That is the Mary Wallopers. The album is called Patty Wackery, and that is Worker Song here on KAXE. We'll be hearing lots more of it throughout the week, and you'll be able to read more about it and other fresh picks at KAXE.org.
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0: That is Andrew DeZingo. I'm Jennifer Barr. Thanks for listening to the Monday Morning Show. And we thank Lake Country Power, a Touchstone Energy cooperative committed to community and giving back through scholarships, youth programs, Operation Roundup, and more. 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
1: Coming up in a bit, we are going to have Best Wishes, where we wish our friends and neighbors happy birthday. But don't forget, we have our question of the week.
0: Speaking of neighbors, today is Good Neighbor Day.
1: Good neighbor to you.
0: Good neighbor. And we want to hear your stories about a good neighbor that you've had in your life. Text us at 218-326-1234. That is our question of the week. So we'll be staying on this topic throughout the week. Mm-hmm. But those good neighbors, man, they mean a lot.
1: So I lived in the country, so my closest neighbor was like a mile away. Mm-hmm. And it was my grandpa and grandma.
0: I assume. And
1: so very good neighbors.
0: Good neighbors, right? Yep.
1: They would give me treats like cookies and other things. Mm-hmm. So.
0: Well, my actual grandparents lived 2 hours away from me. So I saw them when I can and had a great time whenever I did. But across the street from me was a nice couple named Earl and Nora. Mm. And they didn't have any kids of their own, but they kind of served as the neighborhood grandparents to all the kids.
1: Nice.
0: Very, very good people. And yeah, you could go over there and chat. And I ended up mowing Nora's lawn after Earl died for several years. And I just, yeah, I remember those evenings in the summer, they'd always have their lawn chairs out in front of their garage, and you'd go over and then you'd, you know, chit chat for a while. And then Nora would go in the house and offer, you know, you a root beer float or something.
1: Oh, nice.
0: And yeah. And then in the winter, you know, we'd always, at Christmas time, we'd always go over for, you know, an evening of cookies and coffee or hot chocolate for me and and that kind of thing.
1: That's delightful.
0: Just good times. Good people.
1: So when you had to mow, was it ride or push mower?
0: Push mower. And she paid me very, very nicely. But
1: oh,
0: yeah.
1: I didn't know money was involved.
0: I mean, if I was a really good neighbor.

0: back to her. But no, she offered, and it was work. So mm-hmm. yeah. And then I'd always, when I would get done, she'd always invite me in for what she'd say, come in for a drink of cool, which is, some kind of like lemon lime flavored drink, but not pop. I don't know, like high C or something.
1: Oh, I've never heard of it.
0: Out of the, not in a juice box that she would pour into a glass. And then she'd always have some kind of cookies. By that point, it was store-bought cookies just because she was getting a little older. But mm-hmm. yeah, I always have that and have a little chat. When I really wanted to do was go home and take a shower because I'd be all sweaty from mowing. But it was nice. It was really nice.
1: You know, I had to take care of my grandparents when they were gone. Their dog Pepper.
0: Mm-hmm.
1: And so I would bike over to my grandparents' house. Like I said, it was a mile away. And that was always fun. That dog was rowdy.
0: Yeah. Well, we want to hear your good neighbor stories. Text us at 218-326-1234. And coming up at 9 o'clock, Heidi Holton is your host for Headwaters. Monday Means Request Line. And Heidi wants to hear your song suggestions about neighbors.
1: Yeah, I can think of one. I know Lake Street Dive have a song called Neighbors.
0: Okay.
1: And then the Mr. Rogers, Won't You Be My Neighbor.
0: Right.
1: That's a classic song. If she doesn't start with that, I don't know.
0: And Sesame Street's Who Are the People in Your Neighborhood?
1: I don't know that one.
0: Who are the people in your neighborhood?
1: Oh.
0: In your neighborhood. And then they'd introduce you to various people like...
1: Would it be puppets?
0: Yeah.
1: Oh, good.
0: Oh, yeah. Except Bob.
1: Because, you know, like sometimes...
0: Bob was the guy... And then he'd be singing the song, and then he'd introduce you to the puppet people, like a doctor, a postman person, you know, all kinds of people in your neighborhood.
1: See, when I was a kid, I never liked it when they got to real people on Sesame Street. I was like, where are the puppets? I want to see the puppets.
0: Yeah.
1: But, you know, I'm sure I learned something from the people, so whatever.
0: When they were usually involved with the puppets, even on Sesame Street.
1: I know that they lived in the neighborhood and they would like, Big Bird, what are you doing? Kind of like thing. And I just never cared about that. Where I want to see Telly. Where's Telly?
0: Okay.
1: Because he loves television.
0: Yeah. Well, tell us about your good neighbors. 218-326-1234. And your song suggestions. Same number to text.
1: Time now for best wishes. We do our best to wish our friends and neighbors happy birthday and happy anniversary. We'll start with yesterday, September 27th.
0: Tim and Kathy Larson, happy 46th anniversary to you in Chisholm.
1: Bob and Paula Ross in Grand Rapids celebrating their 57th anniversary. Happy anniversary.
0: And another 57th anniversary, Kathleen and Rick Blake, happy anniversary to you.
1: And happy anniversary to Scott and Julie Johnson in Duluth celebrating their 45th anniversary.
0: Ginny Wickman, happy birthday to you yesterday in Grand Rapids.
1: And twins' birthday, Adele and Finn Newman in Cohasset, celebrating their 15th birthday. Happy birthday.
0: Yeah, I hope you all had a great day. And today is September 28th. John and Kathleen Regal's happy 54th anniversary to you in Minneapolis.
1: Is it Jean?
0: Jean. Fastland.
1: Fastland in Hill City, celebrating their 71st birthday today. Happy birthday.
0: And Andrew, I want to wish you an early happy birthday.
1: Oh, thank you.
0: Even though we will, of course, announce it tomorrow, but just wanted to throw that out there.
1: Oh, thank you.
0: Yeah.
1: It's been a wild ride this 37th year of my life. And wait, I need to check how old.
0: Well, if you're turning 38, for example, you have lived 38 years, so you'd be kicking off.
1: Oh,
0: you know what I mean?
1: Yeah, I get what you're saying.
0: Because, yeah, the year you're actually working on your next year.
1: Mm-hmm.
0: So, all right. Well, we're going to hear a song now from a Minnesota group. This is Soulflower.

0: That is Minnesota group Soul Flower, that song called Passion, here on the Monday Morning Show on KAXE. I'm Jennifer Barr with Andrew DeZingle.
1: Good morning. Right now, there's a robin outside, and I would assume they were all gone at this point, but they're here.
0: They're still here. Yeah, I've not seen one in a while, but I think they hang out till, I don't know, October-ish.
1: Oh, I feel like all I see is seagulls lately.
0: Oh.
1: They're all over my place.
0: Yeah.
1: One likes to stand on this flagpole, just at the top there.
0: Mm-hmm. And does it just
1: surveys, I guess.
0: Make a lot of noise, too?
1: Not that I know, because I'm listening to records.
0: That's right. No seagulls for Andrew, just records. 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
0: Coming up in just a little bit, we're going to hear what we're reading today. Tracy Campa tells us about some new children's books for the young reader in your life. And at 8:10, we're going to talk with Jeff Johnson from the Verse Like Water Visiting Poet Program at Central Lakes College. Right now, it is time for our daily dose of phenology, the rhythmic biological nature of events as they relate to climate. Here's John Latimer.
2: On today's date, September 28th in 2009, the red and white pine needles are coming down wholesale today. They drop their 3 to 5 year old needles in the fall. You'll have noticed them, the yellow needles of the white pines and the orange needles of the Norway pines, and the ground will be carpeted with those needles, but the trees will remain with lots and lots of needles available to produce sugars whenever the weather is nice. If the air temperature is above freezing and the sun is shining, these plants can photosynthesize. They're just like the plants with leaves, only they are doing it in a much more constricted and slower fashion. The tree makes a bigger investment in the needle than, for instance, a red maple makes in its leaf. And that investment is paid back over a longer period of time at a lower rate than the red maple. So the red maple doesn't make much of an investment. It gets a big return for a very short period of time. But the Norways and the white pines, they make a much bigger investment up front in terms of carbon, and they get paid back at a lower rate, but over a much longer period of time. So it makes sense. Works out.
0: That is our daily dose of phenology. You can tune in tomorrow morning at 7:20 for John Latimer's latest observations. Plus, we'll have some student reports at 6:45. Lots of things to be seeing out there right now.
1: So we got what we're reading coming up. Jennifer, what are you currently reading right now?
0: I have been reading Everything is Tuberculosis by John Green. I don't normally read nonfiction, but I really like John Green, who's a young adult author. He's written things like Fault in Our Stars.
1: That's what I thought. Is this his new book?
0: It's a couple years old this point.
1: I think he has a brand new book, a newer book.
0: Yeah. It's a little more scientific than I normally like, but it's very interesting. And then I just started a new book last night, and of course I don't remember the title. It's very generic. It's by Alyssa Sussman, and it's called Totally and Completely Fine.
1: Oh.
0: And it's about a widowed mother in Montana who has a famous brother as an actor, and I think there's going to be a romance. Just getting into it.
1: There's a lot going on already from your description.
0: Yeah, there is. She's dealing with a lot. She's got a 13-year-old daughter who's, you know, grieving the loss of her dad. And that's where we're at so far in the book. I'm maybe 40 pages in.
1: Mm. Are you a person who, if you don't like the book at a certain point, you're just like, I'm not going to finish it?
0: Yeah, I do. But sometimes I feel like I'm too far into it. And then I just feel I should finish. I told you off air, I was watching a TV show and I kind of want to give up on it, but also I only have two episodes left.
1: Yeah, you have two episodes
0: so
1: left.
0: So it's like, I might as well just finish it. So yeah. It's a tricky balance.
1: I'm currently reading also a nonfiction book called Emo Revival, and it's all about the emo revival that happened in around 2010 to, let's say, 2019, maybe.
0: Oh, and, a whole decade.
1: Yeah, and it's been a fascinating read. I was late to the emo revival. I didn't get into it until 2015. I had no idea that this was going on, and I discovered the band The World is a Beautiful Place, and I'm No Longer Afraid to Die, and was off to the races after that. So it's been fascinating to read how all these bands started and, you know, the DIY scene, which is always fascinating. Just people having shows in their basement and mm-hmm. these bands becoming big enough to tour around the country and go to Europe and stuff like that. It's
0: all right.
1: Good read.
0: Well, it is time now for what we're reading. It's our show all about books, produced by our staff librarian, Tammy Bobrowski. Today, we welcome the return of Tracy Campa, children's librarian at the Grand Rapids Area Library. Tracy has some new children's book recommendations for the young reader in your life.
3: I can read anything. I can read everything.
4: On this episode of What We're Reading, we welcome back Tracy Campa, children's librarian at the Grand Rapids Area Library. I'm Tammy Bobrowski, producer and host of What We're Reading. Today, Tracy tells us about some of the latest and greatest children's books for you to check out at the library for your classroom or for the young reader in your life. We'll hear about books by Sophie Blackall, Chelsea Lynn Wallace, Steve Shanken, and Megan McIsaac.
5: Hello! Happy September! After a wonderfully crazy summer at the library, I'm delighted to be back sharing some of the latest and greatest in children's literature. I read a lot of great books over the summer, so here we go. You may remember Sophie Blackall for her Caldecott-winning Hello Lighthouse or Finding Winnie or her outstanding Farmhouse. Her new picture book is Story Rug, and I was delighted by the tale. While other classrooms are busy playing drums or learning state capitals, room 203 is silent. Why? They are all braiding. Some are braiding hair, some are braiding the tails of the toy ponies, and some are even braiding their shoelaces. When young Noah has nothing to braid, his teacher rips up a rag that she had been using to clean the whiteboard. And then he, too, is braiding. Noah continues to braid when he gets home and in school the next day, strip after strip after strip. His classmates are intrigued by the long braid Noah is producing, and soon they are adding their own strips to this. But what in the world is the class going to do with a strip of braided cloth that reaches all the way down the hall and back again? Well, they head to the library, of course, for a rather unorthodox reason. This is a wonderful tale of working and creating together, and an ode to the importance of remembered story in our lives. A lovely and gentle book. Check out Story Rug by Sophie Blackall with pictures by Phoebe Wall. Think about today. This day. Think about all this day can be, or won't be, or might be. A day starts welcomed by some, grumbled at by others. A day can never take a day off because it is needed by so many. A day says goodbye to thousands of people across the globe, but that same day welcomes thousands more to the world. This day might see 100,000 airplanes take off or celebrate 22 million birthdays. This day might feel insignificant, being only one day of tens of thousands of days a person might welcome. But it is the only day for a mayfly who will live its entire existence in this day. This day will be full of firsts and lasts and lost teeth and earthquakes and milestones. And when the clock ticks past midnight to a new day, you might think it's time to let go the day before. But some people will remember that day for the rest of their lives. For that day was somebody's best day and somebody's worst day. And because of that, this day will live forever in the memories of the people who lived this day. I'm still thinking about this picture book with wonder and gratitude. If you too might appreciate a reminder of how important this day can be, check out Today is the Day by Chelsea Lynn Wallace, illustrated by Adam Rex.
4: This is what we're reading, and we're hearing about some great new children's books from children's librarian Tracy Campa. Next up, middle grade books by Steve Shanken and Megan McIsaac.
5: Steve Shanken writes remarkable nonfiction. Marketed mostly to middle grade audiences, you are missing something if you don't seek out his work, regardless of your age. His latest contribution begins with the exciting action of a train robbery in Verde, Nevada. Pegged as the first train robbery west of the Rocky Mountains, thieves got away with a sum worth over $1 million today. While almost all of that money was recovered, Shanken compares this bit of history to a developing heist that was worth much, much more, and would ultimately, maybe, prove to be a hoax? Probably? Two cousins dumped a bag of diamonds on George Roberts' desk. They called them rough diamonds and needed a place to keep them hidden until they could decide what to do with them. They assured Roberts that they had found them somewhere in the American West and were uncomfortable carrying them around San Francisco. They asked to use Roberts' safe and also asked him to promise to keep their secret. The two men left, and Roberts kept their visit a secret for almost 12 hours. What follows is a tale of diamond fever that made the gold rush look like a game of hide and seek. Dozens of men ultimately were involved and might have been bamboozled by the man-made distribution of or salting of diamonds over a remote area in the western part of the United States. But would this seemingly amateur move really fool some of the best geologists in the country? And the several million dollar question remained. Just where is this diamond mine? A couple dozen diamond companies opened, hoping to find the diamonds so they could sell their shares in their mine. And thousands of prospectors were searching on their own. Where were those pesky gems? No spoilers here, but like all his books, Shanken is meticulous with his supporting data. The back of the book includes 13 pages of source notes and a 9-page bibliography. This is a story that captivated our nation's imagination and newspaper headlines for months in the 1870s. I was incredulous at the scope of this escapade. If you're looking for a tale of adventure and fortune and thieves and swindlers, I think this is the book for you. Check out Diamond Fever, A True Crime Story of the Wild West by Steve Shanken, with comics and art by John Chad. Lydia Cooper wants a phone for her birthday. Every other person in her school has a phone and access to social media. Lydia just wants to fit in. But she lives with her very overprotective dad, who is a cybersecurity expert. She is thrilled then when she opens her birthday gift of a new computer tablet. Not a phone, but at least a window to the world of social media, right? Wrong. Her dad has the tablet locked down, and Lydia's birthday ends with anger and disappointment. Why can't she have what every one of her peers takes for granted? Lydia's finally had enough when she realizes how much she has left out of her friends' plans because she isn't part of their group chat, including a movie night at her crush's house. So she figures out her dad's password and bypasses the security controls and finally creates a social media account of her own. Although she is trying to keep a very low profile, Lydia is tagged in a group photo, and shortly after, her life is turned upside down. An intruder breaks into her house, and in the confusion, her father gives her a burner phone and a new name with instructions to meet him at a safe house as soon as she can get there. The next few days are filled with people trying to kidnap Lydia or lure her on false pretenses. Or are they false? According to most people she meets, Lydia is not who she thinks she is. But who is she? And who can she trust? And how can she find this safe house? And is it really safe? And where is her father? If you are looking for an adrenaline rush, I highly recommend Lydia Cooper is a Lie by Megan McIsaac. It is a welcome addition to middle grade action stories and promises to keep you guessing until the end of the book, and maybe beyond. Happy reading!
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0: That's Sandra DeZingle, and I'm Jennifer Barr. 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
0: Our weather for today, partly to mostly sunny with highs 65 to 70. Winds from the southeast 5 to 15. Slight chance of showers overnight with lows in the upper 50s to low 60s. And tomorrow rain is likely. Highs in the low 60s. South winds 10 to 15, gusting higher. A slight chance of rain Tuesday night, lows in the low 50s, and Wednesday, mostly cloudy, slight chance of showers in the afternoon, highs near 70.
1: And coming up around 8:10, we are going to be talking Verse Like Water, the poet program at Central Lakes College in Brainerd.
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6: Dave Mattingly. Five men are under arrest in Britain on suspicion of plotting an attack on a British Air Force base used by U.S. forces in the war with Iran. NPR's Kristen Wright reports.
7: British police arrested the five men after reports of three suspicious vehicles heading toward the base. The men are suspected of plotting to carry out a terrorist attack involving explosives at RAF Fairford in western England, about 100 miles from London. The U.S. Air Force uses the Royal Air Force Base for defensive operations against Iran and deploys large bombers to launch limited strikes in the war. President Trump told reporters the suspects were looking to do big damage and had been watched for a long time. American troops have used the base for decades under an agreement dating back to the 1950s. Kristen Wright, NPR News.
6: At least one death is reported from a nor'easter that caused flooding along coastal areas of the East Coast from the Mid-Atlantic to New England. Officials in New York City say an employee's housing authority was killed over the weekend by a falling tree. The storm dumped heavy rains over a wide area and disrupted airline flights along the East Coast to include New York and Boston. A growing number of universities are rolling out courses to help people cope with concerns about artificial intelligence adapt to the technology. As NPR's Windsor Johnston reports, a new course on AI gets underway this week at Harvard University.
8: Some people are rushing to try every new AI tool. Others say they want nothing to do with it. Experts say both reactions can be driven by anxiety. Harvard Medical School psychologist Luana Marquez helped develop a new course to address those fears.
9: I think there's a level of fear of the unknown that makes sense, but we need to be able to train people to adjust. And so that is why we created the course, because we have a pressure cooker that's getting louder and louder.
8: Ohio State is also adding AI skills across its undergraduate curriculum. Miami University in Ohio offers a self-paced AI fundamentals course for students, faculty, and staff. Windsor Johnston, NPR News.
6: The prices of gasoline and diesel fuel in the U.S. remain high. AAA says regular gas is averaging nearly $4.48 a gallon nationwide. That's the highest on record this late in the year. In California, regular costs more than $6. In Michigan, drivers were taken back by one gas station off Interstate 75, charging more than $6 a gallon for regular. One of those drivers was Morgan Esters.
10: I'm only going to get $10, $20 just to get home, because that's outrageous.
6: AAA says diesel continues to hover near record highs. It's averaging $6.45 a gallon. This is NPR News from Washington. Later today, the Trump administration is expected to release new fuel economy standards for cars and light trucks fueled by gasoline. Writing on Truth Social over the weekend, President Trump said the new standards for automakers would be less stringent and save drivers across the U.S. thousands of dollars on the purchase of a new vehicle. Highway safety regulators expect the administration to require new vehicles to average roughly 34.5 miles per gallon in the 2031 model year. That's sharply lower than the rules set by the Biden administration, calling for that mileage standard to be more than 50 miles per gallon by the same model year. Two giant pandas from China have arrived at the Atlanta Zoo. The animals were promised by China's President Xi Jinping during last week's state visit to the U.S. Alex Helmick with member station WABE has...
11: Ping Ping and Fu Shuang are on loan to Zoo Atlanta for 10 years. The deal was one of the few firmed outcomes from the three-day visit, with Xi saying it was a sign of friendship between the two countries. China has long used pandas as part of its diplomacy. The last pandas at the zoo were sent back to China in 2024 when a previous deal expired. The bears will be quarantined for about a month in the zoo's new giant panda complex, and has not yet been announced. For NPR News, I'm Alex Helmick in Atlanta.
6: Wall Street closed higher as week on Friday. The Dow added 478 points. I'm Dave Mattingly, NPR News in Washington.
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0: 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I'm Jennifer Barr with Andrew DeZingle.
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1: 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It is our question of the week. Text us at 218-326-1234. There's a woodchuck outside, and I consider him a neighbor.
0: Very good neighbor. And we want to hear your song suggestions, too, that are about neighbors or perhaps friends. You can text us at 218-326-1234. Ahead, we will be talking with Jeff Johnson from Verse Like Water, visiting poet program at Central Lakes College. Right now, we're going to hear some new music from Kelly Hunt.

0: That is new music from Kelly Hunt. The song is called Clouds here on the Monday Morning Show on KAXE. I'm Jennifer Barr with Andrew DeZingle.
1: Good morning. Verse Like Water, the visiting poet program at Central Lakes College in Brainerd, kicks off another season this Wednesday at noon. Here to tell us more is program director and CLC English instructor Jeff Johnson. Welcome to the show, Jeff.
0: Oh, we cannot hear you. Uh-oh. Stand by. We'll get Jeff on the...
2: There we go.
0: Yay.
2: So sorry.
0: That's okay. Good morning. Thanks so much for joining us.
2: Thanks so much for having me.
0: Yeah. So this is the 15th year of Verse Like Water. Is that correct?
2: Yep. I started it in 2011.
0: All right. And how did it all come about?
2: Well, I had a little bit of a tiny career swerve, and I landed so happily here at Central Lakes College, and I was lonesome for a poetry series that I ran down at St. John's Prep School, and that one had a donor, so when I came up here, I had to learn how to write grants, and I started up Verse Like Water to celebrate poetry and try to grow it. It's a celebration of beauty, right? I try to create events that bring people together to experience beauty, which is a fundamental source of human happiness. And I think the most extraordinary place to find beauty is in great poetry. It's an ancient and vital art form. And every year, my interest and passion for it deepens.
0: Great.
1: Yeah. Can you tell us which poets are coming this year for the 15th year?
2: Well, we're going to start out with the great Marie Howe. She's going to be reading at Wednesday in our Chalbrick Theater at noon. And Marie's a friend. I've known her since the 90s. And everybody in my poet friend group is so excited because she has deserved one of the big prizes for a long time. And she took the Pulitzer Prize for Literature in 2025 for her fifth book, which is her new and selected. And it's wonderful, but it also makes me a little bit sad. You know, she's 75, and when poets come out with their new and selected, that's kind of a sign that they're getting kind of out near, near the end of their poetry career. But it's a fantastic book, and for attendees, I have 225 copies courtesy of the Olseth Family Foundation. John Olseth, they're committed to, years ago, when the pandemic began, he committed to providing all the books I would need for attendees for as long as I direct the series. And the good news is I've hired a number of scientists to keep me alive, and they're doing a super good job. So we will have a beautiful book for people. Poetry reading starts at noon. It'll be followed by probably a pretty long book signing. And we always follow up with a craft talk, which is an informal opportunity to bring the poet off the stage, give him a lavalier mic, and let them turn into what they inevitably are, which are extraordinary teachers. Marie has been a professor at Sarah Lawrence and NYU for a long time. And the craft talks, I tell my students this year after year, the craft talks can be as transformative and as electrifying as the poetry readings. And I could not be more excited. We'll be bringing also on November 18th, we're going to bring Cornelius Eady, who's the same age as Marie, 75, also a lifelong New York City guy. And his fame ticked up a little bit last year when he wrote the inaugural poem for New York City's new mayor, Zohran Mamdani. And I'm very much looking forward to that. We've also got, kind of a brothers in poetry event happening in the spring with the great Forrest Gander and our current U.S. Poet Laureate, Arthur Gee. He'll be the eighth Poet Laureate that I've brought to this college. And then I am particularly excited to bring a guy named Reginald Dwayne Betts, hopefully in the spring. Dwayne and I have been talking on the phone. He's a felon. He stole a car in the 90s when he was 16, was tried as an adult, 9 years in New York City prisons. And then he mended his ways. He started taking community college English classes. And at this point, he's got a PhD in law from Yale, 4 books of poetry out. And he has a wonderful project going called Freedom Reads, which is about getting literature into prisons for our brothers and sisters who are incarcerated. And I'm finally going to do something for those folks who are in prison. I've wanted to do that for a number of years. We're going to have a reading at the Crow Wing County Jail. We're also going to have a reading down at the St. Cloud Reformatory and at the Shoreview Women's Prison. And the Minnesota Department of Corrections is pretty excited about that. So it should be an above average year for Verse Like Water, which is one of the vivid passions and privileges of my life.
1: So, Jeff, a question about kind of the selection process of how you reach out to these poets to be part of the program. Is there like a network you work with to find out who's available and stuff like that?
2: Yeah. There's a process. I work, definitely work closely with two big repping agencies, the Barclay Agency out in California, and I work with Blue Flower Arts. That's based in New York and Minneapolis. So I've got two reps there that I'm always in conversation with. All I read is poetry. I mean, don't tell my dean. I've given up on novels. I just read short stories mainly and poetry every single night. So a lot of it is about just reading poetry. And the poets beget poets. So every time, just about, I turn to them in my truck. It's always a buddy story. And I'll say, who should I bring? They know. They know. Once they've read for the series, they know who's going to be a good fit. So when I asked Peter Blakian years ago, hey, who should I host? That guy's got a Pulitzer, Armenian-American poet. Instantly, he said, you got to bring Ellen Bryan Voigt. And when I brought Ellen Bryan Voigt, I asked her the same question. She just died last year, and I'm sad about that. But Ellen said, nobody knows more about poetry than Kaveh Akbar. So I'm writing a grant to bring the Iranian-American poet Kaveh Akbar. It's kind of a delightful chain reaction, you could say. And I've got a little board of directors that look after me, too. I kind of get to be the minister of taste, to be honest.
0: What kind of reaction do you get from these poets if they're coming from a place like New York City and here they are in rural Minnesota at a community college? What are their impressions of Central Lakes College and in Minnesota in general? Just what are they saying about that?
2: The idea of Minnesota nice, that is not a mythology. We are nice, okay? And that's one of the first things they notice is what sweethearts we are. they are taken up by that. They love the topography of the terrain. There's a lot of driving. I'm a commuter to Stern, to Central Lakes College. I live down in Stearns County, west of St. John's, on a little lake out in the country. So there's some drive time. And so we are spending some time moving through corn, past forests, over water, across the Mississippi River a couple of times. And they love that. I'm repeating the idea, but we charm them every single time. And there are poets that come because the series has enough traction at this point that they've heard about it. So last fall, it was Arthur Gee, the week that he was named U.S. Poet Laureate, that contacted Blue Flower and said, I'd like to read for Verse Like Water. I heard from Forrest Gander that it's a wonderful series. And I can't, you know, it's crass to talk about money, but it takes funding from the State Arts Board and from Five Wings. And I cannot tell you how many tier one poets have slid down on their speaking fee, on their honorarium, to accept a regional grant. Simon Armitage is the poet laureate of the United Kingdom. He came all the way from Manchester, England, for a pretty small grant. He said he wanted to have a look about. Right. It's just really fortunate that it's got momentum, and I'm just going to continue to teach and host poets as long as my health holds. I'm having the time of my life.
0: Good. We're talking with Jeff Johnson, program director with Verse Like Water at Central Lakes College. You're also an instructor there. What do you love about poetry? I think you kind of hit some of the points, but what makes you love poetry?
2: Well, I think I'll quote a poet there. There are some things that haven't happened, right? In the pandemic, I had to cancel a couple of poets, Tina Chang, and it was heartbreaking. To cancel the great Adam Zagajewski, who at the time was the greatest living Polish poet. And Adam Zagajewski teaches me to teach my students that poetry gives us moments of lucidity, moments where we see better. Generally, when I meet a poet, or probably the most important thing I can tell you about poets with pretty long experiences, they are prodigious noticers of the world. After that, they're just regular folks. They're regular men and women, but they do notice things that we don't. And they bring those things to our attention, especially lyric poetry. And poetry can put you down. I mean, we all had that experience in high school. I've hosted the great Billy Collins 3 times, and he says what my work is basically disabling the poetry deflection shields that are installed in high school. And we were all humiliated by trying to analyze poems and figure out poems. And I tell my students, understanding every line is not the point. The point is to take from a poem what you can. The great Borges says that literature is sometimes a mirror that can work badly. That won't be the case when folks pick up Marie Howe's New and Selected. They're going to see themselves in that book. They're going to see lovers, friends, family, people that they love, and maybe some people doing some things that they probably should not be. But that is, that's life, and that's poetry. So it is about beauty, which is a fundamental source of human happiness. I just keep repeating that. Mm. Beauty, whose source and destination is God.
1: So my next question, I don't know if there is like a definitive answer for this, but I'm going to ask it anyway. What to you makes like a good poet? Like what are we looking for to understand that, like, okay, this person's achieving something more?
2: I think you just tried to stump me. So say that again. What makes a poet a poet?
1: Or no, like, for people, like, what is the qualities in a poet that makes them, like, what qualities you're looking for a good poet kind of thing?
2: Well, I'm looking for an extraordinary experience with language. I'm looking for an experience that stirs in my human heart and the human hearts of my attendees wonder, a sense of wonder. That's a thing. And only recently in my teaching career, I'm 40 years in. This is my 40th year of teaching. Only in recent years have I understood how important that is. The Greek word for that is tauma. So, Andrew, I'm looking for poetry to sort of knock me back a little bit on my heels, maybe surprise me, maybe even confuse me. Because everything begins with wonder. All philosophy, all beauty, all art begins with tauma or wonder. If that helps. You know what? I'm okay with narrative too. I make a living as a storyteller. So I'm looking for a good story or a difficult story that helps us understand our lives. It helps us see better. And Lee Young said it last year. My friend Lee Young read in October. He was talking about the homoousius, the crazy tension of being a human being, which is we're 100% matter, and we're also 100% spirit. And it's Lee Young Lee, Nigerian-American poet Chris Abani, and others that have helped me understand that poetry is like life, and life can be horrible, but it can also and is, in alternating episodic moments, it's beautiful. And when you pick up a book of poetry, light should be coming out of it. Mm-hmm. A good book of poetry is a prism to me.
1: Excellent.
0: That's beautiful. Yeah. That is Jeff Johnson with Verse Like Water at Central Lakes College in Brainerd. Marie Howe is kicking off the season this Wednesday in the Chalberg Theater at noon, followed by a craft talk. Thank you so much for joining us this morning, Jeff.
2: From my heart, I thank you for giving me an opportunity to talk about and grow poetry. Thank you, KAXE. Love you guys.
0: Thanks. Bye-bye.

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1: For KAXE News, I'm Stella Mayerhoff with a special edition of the Up North Report. Gary Anderson walks through the forest on a Saturday morning near Outing, west of Roosevelt Lake. A crowd follows him along a winding path through aspens, pines, and oaks. You'd be hard-pressed to find a better guide for a tour of this forest. These are Anderson's woods.
2: It started in 1975, so it's been 50 years since I've started managing it.
1: Today, his nearly 40 acres are home to six distinct micro-ecosystems. These include marsh habitat, open areas with upland grasses, red and white oak, white pine, and two age classes of aspens. Anderson offers a prime example of what's possible when you manage your land, thanks to years of forestry experience.
2: I worked for the DNR as a forester for 37 years. Then I retired, but I really enjoy working with private landowners and working with the woods.
1: His forest is also crisscrossed by both walking and cross-country skiing trails. Last winter, he skied 130 miles on his own property. But you don't need to be an expert to make the most of your woodland domain. The Cass Soil and Water Conservation District offers these woodland walks to show people that they can do this too. The district has resources to help those looking to get started, including guidance from experts and financial support for forest management work. Dana Gutzman is the conservation manager for the district.
3: You just need to pick up the phone and call your local SWCD and they can walk you through it from the very beginning.
1: Along the tour, Anderson shares details about the history of his forest and its micro-ecosystems. Walking through his marsh habitat, he points out his aptly named donut pond. It's a ditch that runs in a circle with a mound of dirt and plants in the center. With around 5 feet of water, it's been home to wood ducks and other animals. That is, until 5 years ago.
2: Because of the droughts, it's all dried up.
1: He stops along the way to point out the different trees he has.
2: It's called ironwood, too, because it's really hard. It'll dull a chainsaw.
3: Wow.
1: Eamon Thurmond is the Minnesota Public Lands Conservation Forester for the American Bird Conservancy. He offers details about the many ways in which managed forests support bird species. He points out that Anderson's forest has two aspen habitats, one on each side of the trail where the group is stopped.
4: The parents move the brood away from this habitat and into our more mature forest over here. When we're managing forests, we need a dynamic mosaic of habitats out there, and Gary's property here really exemplifies that very nicely.
1: Diane and Chris Blake are among the attendees. They own 90 acres of land west of Emily and have already reaped some of the financial benefits that come with managing forests, including timber sales.
5: So that was a really nice surprise. We got like, whoa, $14,000 we didn't even know about. You're also feeling really good about creating more habitat and creating more
6: diversity.
5: More diversity for the animals and stuff. It feels great.
1: They're here to learn more about what they can do with their land.
5: We're getting to see what it looks like after somebody does it for 50 years. And all the different species of birds and the different kinds of trees and the different kinds of environments. It's just amazing.
1: They say they're going to meet with the Crow Wing Soil and Water Conservation District to plan what's next for their land.
6: We want to dredge a pond and probably put in more trails now, too, if that's a possibility. And
5: yeah.
6: I don't know. We kind of got to go look at it now.
1: As for Anderson, he's spent the last 50 years thinking about the next 50.
2: It kind of leaves a legacy. When I'm gone, there'll be trees that I've planted there, and there'll be all the stuff that I've managed for is going to stay here.
1: He says he wants to put it in a conservation easement so the land can never be developed. If all goes according to plan, future generations of warblers, deer, foxes, and other animals will flourish in Anderson's forest and in the forests of those who followed in his footsteps. That's it for this special edition of the Up North Report. From the KAXE News Desk, I'm Report for America Core member Stella Mayerhoff, telling the stories of northern Minnesota through local news.
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1: 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It's coming up on 8:36. I'm Jennifer Barr with Andrew DeZingle.
2: And we are here until 9 o'clock, and then we're going to hand things over to Heidi Holton for Headwaters and the request line today, songs about your neighbor.
1: Mm-hmm.
2: Why? I already suggested Lake Street Dive,
1: Good.
2: Neighbor.
1: Good.
2: I believe there is a song called Neighbors by the Rolling Stones.
1: Mm.
2: Are you a Rolling Stones fan?
1: Yes, I am. I feel like I need to dig deeper into their catalog.
2: You know? You need to listen to Emotional Rescue.
1: Okay.
2: Just kidding.
1: No.
2: There's one great song on there, Dance. I think it's called Dance Part One. I could be wrong, but mm-hmm. it's so good. I love that song.
1: Yeah.
2: It's like 7 minutes long, but it's worth it. It's worth a listen.
1: All right. Will do. Thank you for that.
2: What is your favorite? And for all the Rolling Stones fan out there, I just want to do like a testing of the water. What is your favorite Rolling Stones record? Because
1: record.
2: There's a lot of contenders for the best Rolling Stones record. So I want to feel the pulse of KAXE listeners. What's your go-to Rolling Stones record? Text us at 218-326-1234. Because I have mine, and I'll reveal it once I get the temperature here.
1: See, I'm not very familiar with their records as a whole.
2: Mm-hmm.
1: Like, I could list you some records, but I don't know what's on what necessarily. Like, mm-hmm. the Beatles, I know. I just know that, you know.
2: What's your favorite Beatles record?
1: Revolver.
2: Oh.
1: I want to say for Rolling Stones, is it Let It Bleed, the one with, like, the cake on the cover?
2: Yep.
1: Which
2: has got Give Me Shelter on it.
1: Good song.
2: Great song.
1: I'm looking it up right now to see what else is on here. But without knowing, you know, everything about this album, I'm going to say Let It Bleed.
2: Okay. That's a great selection.
1: All right. Thank you.
2: But we want to hear from you, KAXE listeners. Favorite Rolling Stones album, 218-326-1234.
1: And what we also want is your song suggestions about neighbors.
2: That's
1: and
2: true.
1: Stories about
2: That's
1: neighbors. We would
2: this.
1: Love to hear from you. Text us at 218-326-1234. Right now, we're going to hear from we've got a new pick of 76.
2: Yeah, speaking of albums.
1: And I got the honors this week. So we're going to hear my little take on the album, and then we'll hear a song from it. Here we go. In this week's pick from 76, it's Tom Petty and the Heartbreakers with their self-titled debut album. 50 years ago, there was no way to know how much of a rock star Tom Petty would become, so while the album is solid, it's not surprising that it largely flew under the radar. Released on Leon Russell's Shelter Records, the album sets the stage for this ultimate rock and roll group's career. While Breakdown was the lead single in the United States, other songs in the album are more indicative of what this band is all about. Anything that's rock and roll hit the charts in the UK, and the lead track Rockin' Around With You feels exactly how a Tom Petty song should. The album ends with an all-time classic, American Girl, leading the way into 13 more albums for the Heartbreakers and 3 solo albums for Tom Petty. That is our pick of 76, debut album.
2: Yeah, so was there any amazing discoveries for you while checking out that album that you maybe didn't know from the Tom Petty catalog?
1: Yeah, well, the two songs that most Tom Petty fans would know on there are Breakdown and American Girl. But yeah, I really dug some of the other tracks, and we are going to hear one of those in a moment. But we did get a text from Vincent in Indiana. It says, I like Gaucho for Rolling Stones. Favorite Stones tune, Waiting on a Friend? Or was that Mick Solo, he's wondering.
2: I will check into that.
1: I think it was a Rolling Stones song. Thank you for that. Also heard from our engineer, Steve, who says, I don't have an answer for favorite Rolling Stones album, but I do remember as a child hearing on the cover of the Rolling Stone and thinking that was a Rolling Stones song. You can imagine the confusion that caused later in life.
2: As we all know, that is Dr. Hook in the Medicine Show.
1: True. And I just learned, though, the other day that Shel Silverstein actually wrote that song.
2: Oh, really?
1: It was his birthday the other day, and doing some digging for my, I think it was Friday, my slice of green cheese. I was, you know, digging for questions and found out that fact, which I found interesting.
2: Oh. So for the favorite song that is a Rolling Stone song, I did the research.
1: Thank you. And we just heard from Emily in Des Moines, who said, I grew up listening to a tape that had Sticky Fingers on one side and Beggar's Banquet on the other side. I love the 1969 to 72 time period of the Stones. Thanks for reminding me of this love.
2: Wow, that's a great tape to have. Sticky Fingers on one side, Beggar's Banquet. I have Beggar's Banquet, but it's a censored cover version of the record.
1: Yeah.
2: Because the other one's in a bathroom. So they did just like this plain white one that says Beggar's Banquet on it.
1: Okay.
2: That's a great album.
1: All right. Well, yeah, we're getting all the response on the Rolling Stones. but we do want to keep hearing your neighbor stories and your songs about neighbors. And going back to our pick from 76, I did want to play a song from that debut album from Tom Petty and the Heartbreakers. This one hit the charts in the UK. I've never heard it before, this, and I really like it. It's called Anything That's Rock and Roll.

0: from our pick of 76. That is Tom Petty and the Heartbreakers, Anything That's Rock and Roll. What'd you think?
1: I dug that tune. I am a big fan of Tom Petty and the Heartbreakers, and I just picked up that album within the last year, and I knew American Girl, I knew Breakdown, but hearing that early stuff, it's just, it's moving music, you know what I'm saying?
0: Yeah, and it feels like, you know, Tom Petty.
1: Yeah, like he already figured out what the Tom Petty secret sauce is by the time they recorded their first album. And he was a great talking head in documentaries too.
0: Oh, yeah.
1: I remember he was on the History of Rock and Roll. It was like a mini series that was on PBS, and him talking about the Beatles, like, gave me new context of what it was like at the time of just like, there was nothing like this before.
0: Yeah.
1: I have heard the Ed Sullivan show.
0: Heard him say that seeing the Beatles on Ed Sullivan was what changed his life. Something like, he said something about like, oh, this is my ticket. This is my ticket out. Like, I can do this with my friends and have fun and make rock and roll. And yeah, changed him.
1: And then went on to be like one of the, I don't know, pinnacle 70s artists.
0: Yeah.
1: But he was one of the few,
0: 80s, even, you know, good 90s.
1: Yeah, he had the good 90s. Like, he was one of the few guys from the 70s who did have, they were still considered cool in the 90s. Bruce Springsteen was considered super uncool in the 90s.
0: Was he?
1: Yeah.
0: I suppose.
1: But for some reason, Tom Petty, I don't know if him and Neil Young seemed to be like, had the respect of like the grunge artists that were coming up and stuff like that.
0: Well, yeah. And Wildflowers in the 90s with Mary Jane's Last Band.
1: Terrific album. What a great song. Love Wildflower.
0: Yeah. So we're talking Tom Petty, our pick of 76. We've also been talking about Rolling Stones, and I don't remember how this came about.
1: Because we were talking about Neighbors song by Rolling Stones.
0: Oh, yeah, Neighbors. Because that's our request line, songs about neighbors. So we want to hear those, but then we started asking about your favorite Rolling Stones albums and songs, and we heard from Michael and Karen North in Nashua, who said, my favorite Rolling Stones album is Let It Bleed with Give Me Shelter as my favorite track. This is one of those albums that I wore out as a teen in the 69 to 72 era.
1: I think a big part of my love of the Rolling Stones is thanks to Martin Scorsese, because he used their music in a lot of his movies. Even in his first, well, not his first, Boxcar Bertha was his first movie, but you know, we ignore that. But Mean Streets, he used, I can't remember. I think it's Sympathy for the, no. I think it's Street Fight, no. Oh, which one is it? It's the one that Jumpin' Jack Flash. That's what he used to introduce Robert De Niro's character in that movie. And it is so good. And you get why Martin Scorsese had a career, why Robert De Niro had a career. And it's thanks to Rolling Stones, just like, boom.
0: Setting the stage.
1: Yeah. And then he used Gimme Shelter amazingly in The Departed. I remember that in the trailer a lot. But yeah, Let It Bleed. Great album. Gimme Shelter, I dare say it's one of the best songs. I would say it's their best song.
0: Yeah. Okay. There is an album, I'm trying to find which one, that has a hidden Christmas track at the end. You know about this?
1: No, I do not.
0: Well, it was, I discovered it somehow, and it's very fun. And now, of course, I need to do some more research. But but yeah, it was fun, and I was thinking of the song Bittersweet Symphony by the Rolling Stones, by the Verve, and how they sampled an instrumental version of this the last time.
1: Oh,
0: you know this whole story?
1: Yeah, no.
0: And how the Stones, like, they sued, and then they got like a writing credit on Bittersweet Symphony.
1: Oh, yep.
0: The whole thing. And there are these instrumental tracks that their producer Andrew Oldham put together of certain songs, and those are so cool too. Like, and it's not even the Stones, but it's just like these instrumental versions of them, and then that ended up getting sampled in Bittersweet Symphony.
1: Well, now Mick Jagger and Keith Richards gave the rights to the Verve.
0: Yeah.
1: So now they
0: they're cool, but for a while
1: way past making money on songs is a thing. I guess get those streaming numbers up. We heard from Vincent in Indiana. nice mini photo essays. I believe talking about the Pick of 76 piece. Wish I lived near to help out. Yes, Wildflowers. Come on, Joe Cocker. Help for my friends. Best neighbor song. That's a neighbor song.
0: It's a good one.
1: A little help for my friends. I saw Joe Cocker live.
0: Did you?
1: It was one of my, it was probably my first major concert. It was the Guess Who with Joe Cocker as the opener.
0: Wow.
1: And he ended with A Little Help for My Friends, and it was amazing. And I didn't know the words to the song. I didn't know, go get help for my friends.
0: Because you can't really understand him.
1: Well, it was just like, I don't know. Yeah. I'm not a very good pickup on the lyrics guy.
0: Mm. Yeah. Well, Joe Cocker can be tricky.
1: But he was amazing. He was wearing a gray suit. He looked nice.
0: Nice.
1: I played a Joe Cocker song last week on the From the Vault. We have a lot of Joe Cocker albums.
0: Well, excellent. That's Andrew DeZingle. I'm Jennifer Barr. You're listening to the Monday Morning Show.
1: It is Good Neighbor Day.
0: And it is Good Neighbor Day. So we're taking your stories about good neighbors. We've been doing that all week. You can text in 218-326-1234.
1: Where are the Some Girls fans of Rolling Stones? That's the best album by the Rolling Stones. I need some support
0: now
1: here. I revealed it. It's Some Girls. That's my favorite. I want to hear from someone else who likes that album. 218-326-1234.
0: And that Hidden Christmas track is on the Satanic Majesty's request.
1: That one's got She's a Rainbow, and that song is fantastic. They played it for Kristen Wiig's last SNL appearance, because Mick Jagger was the host, and he sang it to her while everyone in the cast was saying goodbye to her. It was very beautiful.
0: All right. Coming up next, we're going to continue with Morning Edition from National Public Radio and 9 o'clock Headwaters with Heidi Holton.

0: It's Morning Edition from NPR News. I'm Steve Inskeep.
1: And I'm Leila Fadel. Public health officials across California are trying to find Amtrak train and bus passengers who might have been exposed to measles. They're following up after someone who traveled extensively throughout the state via Amtrak was hospitalized with measles. KQED's April Domboski reports from the train station in Emeryville, California.
2: Jake Crawford has family in Anaheim and Oakland, and he's been riding the train back and forth a lot lately.
3: Especially with the gas prices.
2: When he heard on the news that a person traveling the same route as his was sick with measles, he was frustrated.
3: Like, oh, man, now I gotta be aware of something we were done with. It's back on the radar.
2: The U.S. considered measles eradicated in 2000, but as vaccination rates have fallen in recent years, measles outbreaks have returned, most recently in Utah and Pennsylvania. With so many other diseases in need of attention, from cancer to HIV, Crawford says it doesn't make sense to spend public health resources chasing measles infections.
3: To now battle something that we already got rid of is just asinine, just dumb.
2: Crawford is vaccinated, but he knows there's still a slim chance he can get infected. The measles virus can hang in the air of a train car for up to 2 hours after a sick person has coughed, sneezed, or breathed in it. Among those who are not vaccinated, it infects 9 out of 10 people who are exposed.
4: And then all of a sudden, boom, you have these very large outbreaks that we've seen in other parts of the country, so far not yet in California.
2: Dr. Nicholas Moss is the health officer in Alameda County. When his department learns of a measles case, staff act quickly and quietly to contain the spread.
4: But in this case, we just have no way to know who's on those trains.
2: Local vaccination rates are high, but Moss wonders if the U.S. is returning to a 1957 pre-vaccine era with measles sweeping through communities, infecting everyone who's not immune.
4: I didn't see measles when I was in training.
2: He's never been at the bedside of a child horribly sick with lung or brain complications from measles.
4: But people working in hospitals today are going to see it, and families may unfortunately get to see it. And at some point, people are going to realize that there's a real benefit to not getting measles.
2: Moss says until immunity levels get higher, alerts of new measles exposures may be the new reality. For NPR News, I'm April Domboski in Emeryville.
0: Over the summer, many Americans smelled and saw smoke from Canadian wildfires. Scientists behind a new field of study are asking how smoke like that affects wildlife. NPR's Ari Daniel has the story.
5: Olivia Sanderfoot is waiting for me on a flower-freckled hillside in Amherst in western Massachusetts. She listens for a moment, and a volley of birdsong flutters forth.
6: So you can hear an eastern wood pewee in the background. Ooh. That's a goldfinch. That's a downy woodpecker. It's just magical.
5: Sanderfoot spends her time investigating what happens to these and other birds when a plume of wildfire smoke rolls in. An increasingly common occurrence, even in places untouched by flames.
6: Smoke can blow hundreds to thousands of miles away from that burn site. That means that the footprint of a smoke event greatly exceeds that of any fire.
5: Sanderfoot's curiosity about smoke emerged in 2018 when she was living in Seattle and wildfires blazed in eastern Washington.
6: The air smelled acrid.
5: She was told it was a one-time event, yet the same thing happened 2 years later.
6: I remember walking outside and my eyes were just burning and I thought, what on earth are animals doing? How do birds deal with that?
5: Very little was known apart from anecdotes, like the absence of birdsong or the arrival of droves of birds to a backyard, famished and parched.
6: It's not just about what they're inhaling, which is inevitably bad for them. It's also about how the cues that they use to navigate their world are upended when it gets smoky outside.
5: To puzzle out what was going on, Sanderfoot began collaborating with conservation biologists, physiologists, and atmospheric chemists to work on creating a new field called smoke ecology, the study of how smoke disturbs wildlife and their habitats. Morgan Tingley is in the cohort. He's studied wildfires as an ecologist at UCLA, events with a clear start and stop and defined borders. Smoke, he says, is different.
7: Smoke is extremely hard to predict, which means that it's hard to actually disentangle what its impacts are because you can't really control it.
5: making it difficult to anticipate where smoke will appear or when. So to study wildfire smoke and birds, the trick is to gather data everywhere. To do so, the researchers rely on legions of amateur and professional birders across the country, like Pam So Israel, the Bird Project Coordinator at Drumlin Farm in Lincoln, Mass.
8: Always give a little knock first. Let them know you're coming.
5: So Israel gingerly opens a bluebird nest box. Wow.
8: Got two chicks in there, right?
5: Two feathery puffballs huddle on a bed of pine needles. Nearly every year for the last two decades, multiple times a week in spring and summer, So Israel and her volunteers check the bird boxes here, count the nests and the eggs and how many chicks fledge.
8: Including those periods of time when the smoke was here. So that didn't stop us from doing our usual monitoring of our boxes.
5: That's key. Nationally, counts like this one provide a portrait of bird activity before, during, and after smoke events, no matter where and when they occur. Back in Amherst, on that hillside, Olivia Sanderfoot says she's using these kinds of observations to understand how birds cope with wildfire smoke in a variety of places. She's documented changes in their behavior and health. One of her top priorities is to determine what birds need to weather these smoke events.
9: I want to know where birds are going when it's smoky, what resources they're seeking out, and what we could provide to help them during a risky time.
5: Like shelter or food, perhaps, and water. Sanderfoot, who's now at Cornell University, says her personal experiences with wildfires have continued. Last year in LA, and this summer in Ithaca, when smoke from the Canadian infernos blew in.
9: I almost feel like the smoke is following me.
5: She says she doesn't think this is a coincidence.
9: Let's put it this way. We can expect that the future will be smokier.
5: A fact that's true for birds and people, making all that Sanderfoot and her colleagues learn under smoke ecology clues to reveal a clearer way forward for us all. Ari Daniel, NPR News.
0: It's Morning Edition from NPR News. I'm Steve Inskeep.
1: And I'm Leila Faldin. 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
10: And we've been talking Rolling Stones album. I said Some Girls is my favorite of the Rolling Stones. And I got some support from our volunteer DJ, Nelson, saying Some Girls for sure, but like many classic rock acts, some of the lyrics haven't aged well, from cringe to outright wrong. Still, Shattered, oh man, I love that song. Shattered is a great song, and he's absolutely right. There is some Rolling Stones songs that should not be played.
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1: Partly to mostly sunny today, high 65 to 70, southeast winds 5 to 15, slight chance of showers overnight, lows in the upper 50s to low 60s, and rain is likely tomorrow with highs in the low 60s.
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SG Goodman with All My Love is coming back to me. You're tuned in to Headwaters here on People Powered KAXE. We also had, before that, we heard from The Cure, The Love Cats. I was a little thrown off because they had Andrew knock on the window and give me a thumbs up on that, so I feel pretty good about it. And you might want to watch out. I'm Heidi Holton. I'm feeling a little nostalgic today, so who knows what might be coming up. Before that, we had Holy Ghost Fire, Lark and Poe, the Rockin' Sister Team, Next to Normal by Lucius, and we started off with Sushi and Coca-Cola. We have lots of great music coming up for you. I'll be with you until 11 o'clock. In between then, we've got our request line. We'll have your slice of green cheese. Today, help me set up a little playlist. The request line has to do with our album, our question of the week. And it's about neighbors, good neighbors. So we want to hear from you. Maybe you're going to, you know, send out a song to your neighbor that was particularly good. Maybe it's songs about neighborhoods or friends. We'd love to hear from you. You can text 218-326-1234. We already heard from Dave saying Lean on Me by Bill Withers and Everyday People by Sly and the Family Stone. So let us know. Text 218-326-1234. 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Text 218-326-1234. Okay, so this is this album that my friends and I, when it came out, we listened to so much. I remember the video being so cool on MTV, of course, dating myself. But then as the years went on, I thought, well, this was the one that was so popular. So I just kind of blew it off. I didn't think of it as like the great song that it is. And I feel like I was listening on Friday night to On the River with Annie Humphrey, and she played a Peter Gabriel song that just kind of stopped me in my tracks on Friday night. And it got Peter Gabriel lodged in my head. So we'll see what we can do.

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New from Allison Russell, Rainbow is there. It always reminds me of the Reading Rainbow song. Like that might have had some tiny inspiration at the beginning and the end of that. I'm Heidi Holton. It is Headwaters coming up at 1 o'clock. It is the Swenson Show, the Todd and Tiffany Show. They do a great mix of music on the river. And DJ the DJ tonight at 7 o'clock. Coming up will be our album of the week. Thanks so much for tuning in. We'd love to hear from you this morning, whether it is a song for our request line, maybe it's a story about a good neighbor. We want to hear from you. 218-326-1234. That is the question of the week. Tell us about an experience with a good neighbor. We'd love to hear from you. I want to tell you about some of the things going on this Wednesday. KEXE is partnering with ICTV to present school board candidate forums in the boardroom at the former Southwest Elementary building in Grand Rapids. The forum for Grand Rapids and Big Fork candidates is at 6 p.m., and that's followed by Deer River candidates at 7:30. KEXE reporters Megan Buffington and Emma Crabb will moderate. You can attend in person or watch later on ICTV, and you could submit a questions for the candidates. Find that right now at kaxe.org. And coming up this Friday night, you can join KEXE at Bemidji Brewing at 6 p.m. It is trivia night. Andrew DeSingle, Heather Johnson, the KBXE crew is going to be bringing a great get together of folks, good neighbors, I would

Mary Wallopers, an Irish folk punk band led by brothers Charles and Andrew Hendy from Dundalk in County Louth. It's their third album that the title is a term for exaggerated and stereotypical depictions of Irish culture. Song now is The Juice. It's our album of the week.

album of the week, the Mary Wallopers. The album's called Pad Wackery. We heard The Juice this morning. We'd love to hear from you. You can text us 218-326-1234. Let us know what you think of our album of the week. We also like you to text us to help us put together our request line that is coming up at 9:45 or 10:45 this morning. And the topic is neighbors, good neighbors and neighborhoods. We heard from Kim saying, how about James Coffey? We all live in a neighborhood. Or Sesame Street, who are the people in your neighborhood? Or Fred Rogers, won't you be my neighbor? I love Mr. Rogers. Here, here, Kim. Thanks so much for your text this morning. Hope you can join us as well by weighing in. 218-326-1234. 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
1: I'm at an airport. Every dinner tastes like cardboard. Every song has all of the same chords. All of my clothes don't fit in the same way. Every step forward feels like a miss.

In this week's pick from 76, it's Tom Petty and the Heartbreakers with their self-titled debut album. 50 years ago, there was no way to know how much of a rock star Tom Petty would become, so while the album is solid, it's not surprising that it largely flew under the radar. Released on Leon Russell's Shelter Records, the album sets the stage for this ultimate rock and roll group's career. While Breakdown was the lead single in the United States, other songs in the album are more indicative of what this band is all about. Anything that's rock and roll hit the charts in the UK, and the lead track Rockin' Around With You feels exactly how a Tom Petty song should. The album ends with an all-time classic, American Girl, leading the way into 13 more albums for the Heartbreakers and 3 solo albums for Tom Petty.

Looking at back at the picks from 1976, KEXE continuing to celebrate 50 plus years of people-powered radio in northern Minnesota. Tom Petty there, that album coming out in 1976. Thanks for being here today. This is Headwaters, and we've got coming up next our slice of green cheese question. Stay tuned for that. We're looking at, let's see, a day today of 65 to 70 across the region. It is beautiful. And if you can get out and look at the fall colors, let us know what you're seeing out there, what your favorites are. I saw some low red colors as I was driving into work today, and boy, was it spectacular. Tonight, we do have a slight chance of showers, lows in the upper 50s to low 60s, and rain coming in tomorrow, highs in the low 60s. Our slice of green cheese, you hear it every weekday morning at this time on Headwaters, and we're going to get to that in just a moment. Our question of the week has to do with neighborhoods, and that's what our slice of green cheese is all about today, too. Be the first to call in with the correct answer. We'll send you a coupon for a treat at an area business. Our thanks goes out today to Dairy Queen in Grand Rapids, one of today's sponsors, KD Floral and Gardens in Bemidji, and Wings Airport Cafe in Brainerd for making the daily slice of green cheese possible. If you have won sometime in the last 30 days, please hold your calls, give someone else a chance. Here is today's question. Mr. Rogers' Neighborhood featured many guest stars over the years like Yo-Yo Ma and Julia Childs, as well as Coco the Gorilla. Coco watched Mr. Rogers' Neighborhood every single morning. When Coco was a guest star, what Mr. Rogers' tradition did she take a part in? Think you know the answer? You can try your best. 218-326-1234. We'd love to hear from you for our slice of green cheese.

0: In this neighborhood, a beautiful day for a neighbor. Would you be mine? Could you be mine? It's a neighborly day in this beauty wood. A neighborly day for beauty. Would you be mine? Could you be mine? I have always wanted to have a neighbor just like you. I've always wanted to live in a neighborhood with you. So let's make the most of this beautiful day. Since we're together, we might as well say, would you be mine? Could you be mine? Won't you be my neighbor? Won't you please? Won't you please? Please, won't you be my neighbor? Hi, neighbor. I'm glad we're together again.
1: Talking neighbors all this week, that is our question of the week, and it's our slice of green cheese question. I have not gotten the hand gesture yet that we have a winner. So the question has to do with Mr. Rogers' Neighborhood. Coco the gorilla was a guest star on Mr. Rogers' Neighborhood, and Coco watched Mr. Rogers every single morning. And so when Coco was a guest star, what Mr. Rogers tradition did she take part in? I'm going to tell you that it was not putting on a sweater. You can call and do your best, 218-326-1234. It's Headwaters on KO. We do have a winner, so hold your calls. Stay tuned. We'll give you the answer.

Wilco with Jesus, etc. We did have a winner to our slice of green cheese. Again, our question for the day had to do with Mr. Rogers' Neighborhood, because that is our question of the week. And it's also an hour from now, it's our request line. So there were many guest stars over the years on Mr. Rogers' Neighborhood, including Coco the gorilla. And Coco, we heard from Janet from Staples, who got it right. Janet's going to go to Wings Airport Cafe. And the answer was Coco removed Mr. Rogers' shoes, just like he did at the beginning of each show. And I guess I did see the Mr. Rogers documentary. I guess you get to see Coco do that, but they don't explain that the reason Coco does it is because Coco watched every single morning Mr. Rogers' Neighborhood. Thanks and congratulations going out to Janet. You can listen weekday mornings around 9:45 for our slice of green cheese. And tune in Saturday nights from 7 to 9 for KEXE's popular green cheese trivia program. And looking ahead to Saturday, our host for green cheese is Brandon Chase. We have a lot going on in our region of northern Minnesota, and that includes Itasca Waters. 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And Bemidji Adventures in Lifelong Learning meets every Tuesday. That's now through November 17th from 10 to 11 at the Bemidji Eagles Club. Refreshments are served at 9:30. Each week features a different guest speaker. Well, I warned you at the beginning that I was feeling a little nostalgic today. Thanks so much, Arthur, who's listening from St. Cloud. He said fitting because it's National Good Neighbor Day, and he enjoyed the question about Mr. Rogers. Arthur, did you watch it? Was it your show? We'd love to hear from you. You probably enjoyed the voice there of Mr. Rogers, and would have been fun to see Coco. We also want, Arthur might be someone who would want to send in to 218-326-1234 a song having to do with being a good neighbor. That's going to be our request line coming up before 11 o'clock. It is Headwaters. It's your source for great music. Susan texted in. She's suggesting Lean on Me. We're putting it all together. We'll bring you the request line coming up. Music now from a band called Oh He Dead. They are a Washington, D.C. pop funk band.

from Kate Bush, the song there called This Woman's Work. It was in a John Hughes movie. I warned you that I'm nostalgic today. Not my favorite John Hughes movie, but, you know, I went to it, of course. It was starring Kevin Bacon and Elizabeth McGovern and had that great soundtrack, as all John Hughes movies did. That was Kate Bush here on People Powered KAXE. We also had music from Oh He Dead, their song called I Need a Man. Thanks so much to everyone who is texting in this morning, whether it was for the answers to our trivia question or helping me put together a request line that's coming up at about 9:45. Lots of suggestions coming in. We heard from someone who said, I watched a handful of Mr. Rogers' Neighborhood episodes, but I wasn't a great fan. I understand now that I missed a lot. Thanks for reminding me. Yeah, you should watch the documentary on him. And of course, we were all mourning Mr. Rogers when federal funding was cut to public media. And, you know, a lot of people think he single-handedly during the Nixon administration helped to save public media. So yeah, he's on a lot of people's minds. He shaped a lot of folks. And I was right. Arthur, who's been listening in this morning, said he for sure was watching Mr. Rogers when he was growing up. And the motto to be kind or to show kindness and a wonderful individual, did see the Coco the Gorilla episode. And Arthur is texting in also some suggestions for our neighborhood or good neighbor songs that are coming up on our request line. This is 91.7 KEXE Grand Rapids, 90.5 KBXE Bagley Bemidji, 89.9 Brainerd, and on your smart speaker celebrating 50 years of people-powered radio in northern Minnesota. 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

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We also heard from new music from Margaret Glaspie with That Rose. I'm Heidi Holton. 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Hope you're having a good Monday morning and that it was a good weekend. It looks like it's going to be a beautiful day. Enjoy the fall colors. People are feeling it. They're sending in music for us to put together a request line coming up before 11 o'clock about neighbors, good neighbors. It is Good Neighbor Day today, I believe. And that is our question of the week. And we're gathering stories all week long. So maybe it's about neighborhoods or neighbors. We heard from Vincent saying, "Come on, Joe Cocker, Help from My Friends, best neighbor song." We also heard from someone saying, "Good Neighbor" by Evan Kraft, and "Lean on Me" was one of the suggestions, as well as, of course, Sesame Street's "Who Are the People in Your Neighborhood?" Let us know what you would put on that playlist. Text 218-326. It is Pop Staples.

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1: Genesis Owusu, Running Out of Time. Before that, we heard from Jolie Holland, her version of Old Fashioned Morphine, and Pop Staples with Peace to the Neighborhood. I'm Heidi Holton. Thanks for bringing peace songs and neighborhood songs to KEXE Suggestions for our request line coming up at 10:45. We heard from Karen from Big Fork. Morning, Karen. One Love by Bob Marley. 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The song is called All My Faith.

Well, I warned you. Daryl Hall and John Oates, you make my dreams come true. Minnesota's Humbird with Make Believe and Jason Isbell in the 400 unit with Dreamsicle on this Headwaters. Thanks so much for tuning in. We're getting ready for our request line coming up. 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Well, I think we have to start with one that was suggested, was in my brain, of course, was the Sesame Street song. As we play your request line, thanks so much for being a part of it, and continue to text in songs that are about being a good neighbor.

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1: Oh, hi there, little fella.
2: Oh.
1: Hey, listen, you know who you could be if I gave you this little hat and a bag to carry over your shoulder?
2: I could be a laundryman.
1: No, not a laundryman.
2: How about Santa Claus?
1: No, not Santa Claus.
2: What's wrong with Santa Claus?
1: There's nothing wrong with Santa Claus.
2: Don't you like Christmas?
1: Oh, I love Christmas, but you could be the postman.
2: A

0: I'll see you around.
1: Hey, okay.
2: Watch it. Where are you going, to a fire?
1: Hey, speaking of a fire.
2: Fire? What fire?
1: No, there's no fire at all, but you know who you could be if I gave you this little shiny red hat?
2: Yeah, Santa Claus.
1: No, not no. Santa Claus. No,
2: Red Riding Hood.
1: No, not Red Riding Hood. You could be a fireman.
2: A fire?

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0: Swamp Dog turned 84 years old this year, which is more than 6 decades older than he thought he'd ever be, thanks to an early experience at his Catholic school as a kid.
1: The nun there, Sister Gervais, she spanked me out in the hallway, and she said, "Mr. Williams, you're not going to live to be 21.
0: That encounter led to Swamp Dog's lifelong preoccupation with death and mortality, something that you can hear on his new album, Swamp Dog Contemplates the Afterlife. Coming up, Swamp Dog talks about that album, about his long, weird music career, and how performing has always helped him overcome fear.
1: Once I get out there and it's grooving, I lose all of that.
0: Swamp Dog, today. I'm Raina Duras, and this is World Cafe.

0: For KAXE News, I'm Stella Mayerhoff with a special edition of the Up North Report. Gary Anderson walks through the forest on a Saturday morning near Outing, west of Roosevelt Lake. A crowd follows him along a winding path through aspens, pines, and oaks. You'd be hard-pressed to find a better guide for a tour of this forest. These are Anderson's woods.
1: It started in 1975, so it's been 50 years since I've started managing it.
0: Today, his nearly 40 acres are home to six distinct micro-ecosystems. These include marsh habitat, open areas with upland grasses, red and white oak, white pine, and two age classes of aspens. Anderson offers a prime example of what's possible when you manage your land, thanks to years of forestry experience.
1: I worked for the DNR as a forester for 37 years. Then I retired, but I really enjoy working with private landowners and working with the woods.
0: His forest is also crisscrossed by both walking and cross-country skiing trails. Last winter, he skied 130 miles on his own property. But you don't need to be an expert to make the most of your woodland domain. The Cass Soil and Water Conservation District offers these woodland walks to show people that they can do this too. The district has resources to help those looking to get started, including guidance from experts and financial support for forest management work. Dana Gutzman is the conservation manager for the district.
2: You just need to pick up the phone and call your local SWCD and they can walk you through it from the very beginning.
0: Along the tour, Anderson shares details about the history of his forest and its micro-ecosystems. Walking through his marsh habitat, he points out his aptly named Donut Pond. It's a ditch that runs in a circle with a mound of dirt and plants in the center. With around 5 feet of water, it's been home to wood ducks and other animals. That is, until 5 years ago.
1: Because of the droughts, it's all dried up.
0: He stops along the way to point out the different trees he has.
1: It's called ironwood, too, because it's really hard. It'll dull a chainsaw.
2: Wow.
0: Eamon Thurmond is the Minnesota Public Lands Conservation Forester for the American Bird Conservancy. He offers details about the many ways in which managed forests support bird species. He points out that Anderson's forest has two aspen habitats, one on each side of the trail where the group is stopped.
3: The parents move the brood away from this habitat and into our more mature forest over here. When we're managing forests, we need a dynamic mosaic of habitats out there, and Gary's property here really exemplifies that very nicely.
0: Diane and Chris Blake are among the attendees. They own 90 acres of land west of Emily and have already reaped some of the financial benefits that come with managing forests, including timber sales.
4: So that was a really nice surprise. We got like, whoa, $14,000 we didn't even know about. You're also feeling really good about creating more habitat and creating more
5: diversity.
4: More diversity for the animals and stuff. It feels great.
0: They're here to learn more about what they can do with their land.
4: We're getting to see what it looks like after somebody does it for 50 years. And all the different species of birds and the different kinds of trees and the different kinds of environments. It's just amazing.
0: They say they're going to meet with the Crow Wing Soil and Water Conservation District to plan what's next for their land.
5: We want to dredge a pond and probably put in more trails now, too, if that's a possibility. And
4: yeah.
5: I don't know. We kind of got to go look at it now.
0: As for Anderson, he's spent the last 50 years thinking about the next 50.
1: It kind of leaves a legacy. When I'm gone, there'll be trees that I've planted there, and there'll be all the stuff that I've managed for is going to stay here.
0: He says he wants to put it in a conservation easement so the land can never be developed. If all goes according to plan, future generations of warblers, deer, foxes, and other animals will flourish in Anderson's forest and in the forests of those who followed in his footsteps. That's it for this special edition of the Up North Report. From the KAXE News Desk, I'm Report for America Corps member Stella Mayerhoff, telling the stories of northern Minnesota through local news.
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7: Hey, my name is Raina Duris. You are listening to World Cafe. I'm going to be talking to Swamp Dog a little later this hour. And he's known for his mixing of country and soul and R&B. So to get you warmed up for that session, some songs that kind of capture that country soul feeling. Starting with one from Ray Charles, Modern Sounds in Country and Western, I Can't Stop Loving You.

Al Green, funny how time slips away on World Cafe. Al Green, an old standby for wedding playlists. Country soul, cult hero, Swamp Dog, maybe not so much, but my husband did put this song on our wedding playlist. I'll be talking to Swamp Dog later this hour, but right now, here's one from his debut album, Total Destruction to Your Mind. This is Synthetic World.

0: 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My conversation with Swamp Dog is coming up next on World Cafe.
1: 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And we'd like to thank Lakeland PBS. 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
0: Hey, I'm Raina Duris. This is World Cafe. There is no one quite like Swamp Dog. I mean, first, there's his career. He started recording music when he was just 12 years old as Little Jerry, short for his given name, Jerry Williams Jr. From there, he released a few singles with a bit of success, went on to write songs for other people, and became a producer at Atlantic Records. He made a major impact on country, soul, and R&B even before he became Swamp Dog in 1970. The story goes that Swamp Dog was born out of a life-changing psychedelic experience. But as Swamp Dog, he was able to truly be himself in his music, in all his weird, satirical, very funny, and sometimes subversive glory, while still rooted in the Southern soul he loves. Starting with his debut album, Total Destruction to Your Mind, in 1970, Swamp Dog built a cult following over the last half century and is now seen as something of a legend. And today, he joins me to talk about his long, strange career, as well as his new album, Swamp Dog Contemplates the Afterlife, which sees the 84-year-old exploring mortality and death in a way that only Swamp Dog can. This is one of my favorite conversations I've ever had on this show, so stick around. It starts in just a minute. First, from Swamp Dog Contemplates the Afterlife, Swamp Dog, Searching for Heaven on World Cafe.

0: From his new album, Swamp Dog contemplates the afterlife. That is Swamp Dog searching for heaven. This is World Cafe. I'm Raina Duris. I'm so happy to have Swamp Dog on the show today. Swamp Dog, welcome to World Cafe.
1: Thank you. I appreciate you letting me come to the cafe.
0: Yeah, welcome. It's so good to have you. This record is so great. I'm excited to talk to you about it. It's true that a lot of the songs are about death or thinking about death and dying, but when you listen to this album, it doesn't feel sad, really, or mournful. I mean, there's a couple songs, like there might be a song here and there where it's sadder, but it feels like there's a lot of joy in here.
1: Yeah, it is, because I didn't mean for it to be any other way. You know, it's just that I think about death a lot.
0: Mm-hmm.
1: I don't know why, I can't do nothing about it.
0: Have you always been like that? Have you always thought about death a lot?
1: Only when I was in grade school, The nun there, Sister Gervais, she spanked me out in the hallway and told me, she said, "Mary, I'm 6 years old." She said, "Mr. Williams, you're not going to live to be 21. Now, here I am being raised up in a Catholic environment, and I believe that the priest knows Christ personally.
0: Right.
1: And the only way I can get a message to Christ is to tell the priest. And the priest is backing everything that those old crazy nuns were saying. And I had no choice but to believe what she was saying. I think it stayed with me all my life, except I was able to shake it off when I was living in Miami at the time. It was

0: play, you know, coming back to this record and how much joy there is on it, how do you feel when you're playing music? Does anxiety go away?
1: Tell you something. I've had stage fright ever since I was 5 or 6 years old.
0: Really?
1: But once I get out there and it's grooving, I lose all of that. And that's what happens now. I can be on the way to a gig and I'll be saying to myself, maybe the place will burn down before I get there. You know, it's...
0: Yeah.
1: I don't need that because I need the payday, you know.
0: But I hear you. It's like sometimes you're like, I hope I don't have to do this thing. It is looming in front of me.
1: Right, yeah. Right.
0: If you're just joining us, I'm talking to Swamp Dog on World Cafe. I want to talk about another song, and we're going to hear the song Waka Waka Waka, which features your old songwriting and production partner, Gary U.S. Bonds. And I know you guys wrote a bunch together back in the 70s when you worked at Atlantic Records. You guys were good friends. You moved into the Four Seasons together in a suite at one point. Could you paint the picture for us and tell us about those early days working with Gary?
1: Well, first of all, it was super fun working with him. We partied together, we worked together, and his thoughts were right on cue as my thoughts. We could, and we still can, write songs about women and for women without a problem because we can think like a woman. We was raised, I was raised by women, strong women, same as he was.
0: Yeah. Did you have women say to you guys, hey, you really get this? You really understand?
1: Yeah.
0: Yeah.
1: Yeah.
0: So you guys had, you were great friends. You were working together. You could kind of almost read each other's minds musically in a way. And then you had a falling out. When did that happen?
1: We didn't really fall out. We just kind of stopped being in touch with each other. It was strange. I have a idea of what happened, and it really didn't involve, well, it's difficult for me to say.
0: Mm.
1: I loved the guy then, and I love him now.
0: Yeah.
1: Yeah.
0: So, but it was decades that you kind of didn't really talk, and then the producer, one of the people you worked with on this album, Steve Greenberg, he suggested bringing in Gary U.S. Bonds for a song. What was your initial reaction when he suggested that?
1: I was elated because over the years, I'd been trying to figure how to get back together with him and clean out the things that's under the rug, you know? So I was happy about it.
0: Was it easy to get back into the groove together when you...
1: No, because I know his groove and he knows mine.
0: Yeah.
1: Yeah.
0: Yeah.
1: So this song is almost like I had written it for him.
0: Let's hear it. This is Swamp Dog, Waka Waka Waka, featuring Gary U.S. Bonds on World Cafe.

0: From Swamp Dog's new album, Swamp Dog Contemplates the Afterlife. That was Waka Waka Waka featuring Gary U.S. Bonds. I'm Raina Duras hanging out with Swamp Dog today. So you and Gary wrote lots of songs together, including She's All I Got, which became a hit for the country singer Johnny Paycheck in 1972. Yeah. That was a number one country record. It was nominated for a Country Music Award. And you had lots of successful songs, but this was like early 70s in Nashville. You're a black songwriter and producer, and even with all the success, it didn't always maybe feel like you were treated as the success that you were. Could you tell us what happened when you actually went to the Country Music Awards?
1: Well, first of all, most people didn't know we were black. When we went to the Ryan Auditorium, we pulled up in a big old stretch limo, and we had on tuxedos and so forth, and wives were dressed to the nine with their big gowns. And the people in the kitchen, which were all black, ran out to the limo and escorted us in through the kitchen because they thought we were help. And they didn't want us to lose our job nor make things bad for them by going through the front. So anyway, we just kept going until we got to, well, to our seats. And it was rumored among some of the people that knew what was going on that She's All I Got was going to get it. But when they, Glenn Campbell, who's the host, and the people up there, they looked at the card, and all of a sudden it was just a moment. And so that's when a Fleshman's mayonnaise jar jumped up on the screen. They started selling mayonnaise, but they went to the back. So when he came back, they announced that the award was going to Donna Fargo, Happiest Girl in the USA. Now, what I'm saying can't be proven, and I wouldn't want to prove it because, let me tell you, she was in a wheelchair, and she was a beautiful lady. She has this disease that was just eating her body away. And here we are, young and full of vigor and vinegar and all everything else, she should have gotten it. Yeah. And we congratulated her, we hugged her, and we meant it. It was her time to have it. Mm-hmm. But the way it was done, I don't think it would have gone to Donna if it had been white writers of She's All I Got.
0: You're listening to my conversation with Swamp Dog. He has a new album called Swamp Dog Contemplates the Afterlife. After a quick break, he talks about working with John Prine on World Cafe.
2: 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Thanks so much for being here. 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
0: Welcome back to World Cafe. I'm Raina Duras, and today my guest is the one and only Swamp Dog. I think it was during your time at Atlantic when you met John Prine, right? He was signed to the label, and
1: right.
0: Atlantic wanted to drop him, but you wanted to convince them to keep him. What are your earliest memories of John Prine?
1: Well, he was always a slow talker. He was genuine. He never did change. He was genuine. And he was a great writer, just as good as Dylan and some others. But I guess he has been compared lately since his death. And when he and his manager came to my office, he had just put out Sam Stone. And when they played it for me, I thought it was one of the greatest songs I'd ever heard in my life. I said, this is it. And it was hidden on the money because it was

0: What was it about that song and the way he wrote that song that really got you, that you loved so much?
1: It was truth from beginning to end. I mean, and it actually told the story of a good person, mind and body, being sent away, at least, to fight for something that they didn't even know what they were fighting for. And how this person comes back, mind is gone, maybe been wounded, and the unfairness of it, the way that they were treated once they got back, all of that is in that song. And Atlantic had given me a list of artists that they were going to drop. And the thing was, if I wanted to produce the artist, then they would give him a 6-month extension. Well, with John, I didn't cross his name out for one reason. I didn't see where he fit in with what I'm supposed to be doing. You know, you sent me a country/folk singer, but what I value most now and did then is a hell of a songwriter. Like, you don't turn Irving Berlin down because he can't sing.
0: Yeah.
1: You know? you know, any of those greats. And he and I, we had drinks together off and on for a year or two. And I talked to him a couple of times in Nashville and I was in New York. And we just liked each other. I think he's great.
0: A few years ago, right before John Prine passed away, you did record with him.
1: Yeah, we did, I think, 3 songs together.
0: Yeah. What was that day like in the studio?
1: I was in awe of John from where I was standing, how orderly his life was, his music, how his creativity flowed. When I asked him if we could do a duet, I didn't expect a right away okay, but he gave it to me. And I cherished that time.
0: Well, on your new album, you've covered his song, Please Don't Bury Me. How did you approach doing your own version of John Prine's Please Don't Bury Me?
1: I do a lot of covers and their own songs that I wish I had written. And their songs that I think are greater than anything I could have written. And I don't record other people's songs unless I feel I can add something to it. Now, what I add might be distracting, but it's what I thought. And I thought I could do Please Don't Bury Me in a way that John would approve of it, would like, and not bastardize it. That's kind of how I feel. I don't particularly want to be chopped up, but all of the rest is cool.
0: Well, we'll come back and we'll keep on talking. But right now, on World Cafe, here's Swamp Dog, Please Don't Bury Me.

0: Swamp Dog with Please Don't Bury Me, a cover of John Prine. That's from his new album, Swamp Dog Contemplates the Afterlife. On World Cafe, I'm Rena Duras, and I'm talking to Swamp Dog. And that song, you know, even though it's about dying, it is funny. This kind of goes back to some of the stuff we were talking about near the beginning of this interview. You've always had a real sense of humor in your music and in your album titles and in the visuals that you use. How does having that sense of humor serve you? Like, does it help you confront more difficult things? Does it help you express yourself in a different way? Why is it something that you're so drawn to?
1: Well, you just said it all, but I don't like being serious all the time. I don't like being around people who everything is serious, you know. And I'm not like that. I don't want to be like that. And I joke a lot, and sometimes I say things that could hurt a person's feelings, but I'll apologize, because sometimes you can get on a roll and you start saying things before you give them any real thought. But I try not to hurt people's feelings and so forth, mainly because I don't want mine hurt. You know, I follow the rules unless they just become too crazy.
0: Have you ever had an idea where you were like, you know what, this is too silly. We can't do this.
1: I kind of thought that, but that's when I got dropped from Elektra Records for writing God Bless America for what, you know? And they didn't care for that. And also I was campaigning for the soldiers to come home, and I was out there with Jane Fonda, and she was like really against the war. I was part of that Free the Army movement and said a lot of things that people started seeing me as a subversive.
0: My guest is Swamp Dog. His new album is Swamp Dog Contemplates the Afterlife. Coming back to maybe some of the things that you're singing about on this album and that idea of contemplating the afterlife, how much do you think about your legacy? Like, what do you want your legacy to be? How do you want people to talk about Swamp Dog?
1: That Swamp Dog was a damn good writer, songwriter. I introduced a few things. Take, for instance, when I was with Atlantic, there was a song I did called You Are the Circus, I Am the Clown. And the intro, due to the fact it was a circus, I rented a calliope. And that's how it starts off.

0: The record like shot to the top of everybody's playlist. I had a line in there. I took another chance. The girl is talking about how bad she's being treated. And she just comes right out and says, "You don't give a damn about me at all." The first week it was out, record sold like 30,000. King Curtis and Henry Allen, that's his name. Henry Allen, they called me and they says, "You're going to have to go back in the studio because there's a couple of program directors who don't want to play Damn." So we went through about a 3-hour meeting about Damn and Darn. And so it made me go back in the studio and say, "You don't give a darn about me at all. A darn."
1: Doesn't the same effect.
0: You'll let your 2-year-old say darn. You know, darn it, Mom. And the record didn't sell another 10,000 after that. It was headed. It was going. Plus, the group had already been a big group under another name, Sand Pebbles. They had sang Never My Love, which was big. And so to keep with the Sand Pebbles thing, they became Sea and the Shells, like seashells. You know?
1: Yeah. The moral of the story is we should always listen to Swamp Dogg because he will give you, he's right, and he will give you a number one record.
0: Well, not always, but I'll get you to number two. I believe in what I do. I got a major project going now.
1: Okay, good. Because, you know, I'm glad that there's more coming because the last song on the album is called Final Approach. It's my favorite song on the record. I love it. You have a line in there where you sing about how you're happier than you've ever been. I am curious about you. What are the things that are making you happy right now?
0: My personal relationships and being on the road singing and drawing big crowds at my age. I feel I'm super blessed, super lucky. God might have made a mistake, but now he's too ashamed to admit it. So, because he don't do wrong, right?
1: This is Final Approach.

0: Final approach on World Cafe. It's from his new album, Swamp Dog Contemplates the Afterlife. That album is out now. Thank you so, so much for spending this time with me today, Swamp Dog. This has been so fun.
1: Thank you.
0: Swamp Dog, what a guy. I've been doing this job for a little while, but I was genuinely starstruck for that one. Thank you so much to World Cafe producer Miguel Perez for his work on that session. Thank you as well to all of our affiliate stations across the country who bring this show to you. We produce it at WXPN at the University of Pennsylvania in Philadelphia. I'm Raina Duris. 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
3: 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Weather in the listening region today, partly sunny, highs in the upper 60s, southeast winds 5 to 15 miles per hour. And tonight, a slight chance of showers, lows in the upper 50s to low 60s. Tomorrow, Tuesday, rain likely, highs in the low 60s, south winds 10 to 15 miles per hour, gusting higher. Slight chance of rain overnight with lows in the low 50s. And Wednesday, mostly cloudy, slight chance of showers in the afternoon, high near 70. 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KAXE is partnering with ICTV to present school board candidate forums on Wednesday, September 30th in the boardroom at the former Southwest Elementary building in Grand Rapids. The forum for Grand Rapids and Big Four candidates is at 6 p.m., followed by Deer River candidates at 7:30. 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
0: The Americana Honors and Awards were held earlier this month in Nashville. Coming up this hour, you'll hear a live World Cafe recording from the artist who won Artist of the Year.
4: Don't try to fix it when you break my heart. Knew when you hit me with your poison dart, that's gonna leave a mark.
0: Plus, you'll hear one of the other nominees in that Americana Artist of the Year category doing a new cover of this Canadian 90s song.

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1: Billy doesn't need to watch the screen,
0: and Remy Wolf. All those tunes and more on the way. I'm Marina Duras, and this is World Cafe. Quickly, though, what do you want? An omelet? Open-faced turkey sandwich, maybe? A bottomless cup of coffee? Get your order ready. It's Dear Catastrophe Waitress from Belle and Sebastian.
1: Dear

Now, every year, there are a zillion new albums from guys with guitars. You hear a lot of them on this show, so it makes it even more impressive when one of those albums really stands out. I'm Raina Duras. This is World Cafe. There's a good chance you're going to find the new album from This Is Lorelei on a lot of best of lists this year. It's called The Singer in My Band, and maybe you can hear why it's getting a lot of love in this song from it. This Is Lorelei frontman Nate Amos has a real knack for storytelling. He brings in these characters, and then he also is just able to write a catchy folk song. This Is Lorelei. Billy Came Back on The Cafe.

They went on their first U.S. tour in 15 years this summer, and that was on the set list. Keep Feeling Fascination from the Human League. That song came out in 1983, but the first time I really remember hearing it was on one of the radio stations in the video game Grand Theft Auto Vice City. Crashed a lot of cars to that song. Here's a band who basically never stopped touring since they started just over a decade ago. They're called Goose, Your Direction on World Cafe.

0: New from Stephen Wilson Jr., Hardwired. 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
1: 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Hope you're having an excellent Monday afternoon. My name is Dan Gannon. 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
0: You are about to be treated to a live performance from the artist who I think you could say took the top prize at this year's Americana Music Honors and Awards. I'm Raina Duras. This is Live from the Archives on World Cafe. The Americana Awards happened in Nashville on September 16th, and the nominee list for the Artist of the Year category was stacked. And stacked with friends of the cafe. You had Brandi Carlile, Charlie Crockett, Marco Price, Jesse Wells. They were all up for it. But the winner was your next artist, who visited last spring to talk about her latest album, So Long, Little Miss Sunshine. And here is one of the songs she performed during that session. Americana's Artist of the Year for 2026. It's Molly Tuttle. That's Gonna Leave a Mark, live for World Cafe.

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1: Recorded for World Cafe, Jason Isbell performing Stockholm. You heard that live from the archives today. It's a new one from Remy Wolf. It's called Bottle.

0: Music from Julia Jacqueline there. That was Get Away From Me, I Think I'll Love You Soon. An Americana singer who is also really good at Canadiana. Next on World Cafe.
1: We'll get you back to the World Cafe in just a minute, but thank you for listening to People Powered Radio, KAXE. Good afternoon. My name is Dan Gannon. 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The event takes place Thursday, October 22nd at Timberlake Lodge from 11 to 2 and from 4 to 7. Tickets include soup and a locally made ceramic bowl. More info on Facebook at Itasca Empty Bowls Project. The Verse Like Water Poet Program kicks off its 15th season at Central Lakes College in Brainerd on Wednesday, September 30th in the Chalberg Theater. Pulitzer Prize winning poet Marie Howe will give a reading at noon with a craft talk to follow. Itasca Waters continues their Practical Water Wisdom webinar series Thursday, October 1st at noon. This month, learn about the connections between groundwater and surface water in lakes. 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And now we'd like to return you to more from the World Cafe on People Powered Radio, KAXE.
0: Hope you're having a good one. I'm Raina Duras with you here on World Cafe. And your next artist is one of the biggest stars in Americana music. But between her work with Joni Mitchell and this cover that you're about to hear, Brandi Carlile has also become a pro at covering Canadian female songwriters with extremely unique voices. She recorded this live at Newport back in July. It's Brandi Carlile covering Alanis Morissette's Uninvited.

0: finishing things off today. That is Led Zeppelin, For Your Life. Thanks so much for letting me hang out with you and choose some music for your life today. And thank you to the public radio stations who make it possible, our affiliates all across the country who bring this show to you. And thanks to our whole team here who make the show. We produce it at WXPN at the University of Pennsylvania in Philadelphia. I'm Raina Duris. Thanks for listening to World Cafe from NPR.
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2: Johnny Marr of the Smiths recently raised $3.6 million for charity, auctioning off his guitars, and he's set to release his latest solo album next week. Perfect opportunity to revisit a 2019 session with Johnny Marr, including a live performance of How Soon Is Now. It's Johnny Marr in an encore edition of the Next World Cafe.

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1: Regional weather forecast for today, September 28th. Partly sunny, high 65 to 70, southeast wind 5 to 15. Tonight, slight chance of showers, lows in the upper 50s to low 60s. Tuesday, rain likely, highs in the low 60s. South winds 10 to 15 and gusting higher. Slight chance of rain overnight with lows in the low 50s. And Wednesday, mostly cloudy, slight chance of showers in the afternoon and a high near 70.
0: I'm one of your volunteer hosts this afternoon. My name is Todd Swenson.
1: And I'm Tiffany Swenson. It's a pleasure to be here with you. We saw some fall colors this morning. It's just beautiful out there.
0: Yep, it's nice to have fall. So this is On the River. We'll be with you for the next 3 hours. On the River features our mix of folk, rock, blues, jazz, and music from around the world. Everything you hear is handpicked and programmed locally by music lovers in community in your community, like Tiffany and me. And if you're interested in hosting, we highly recommend it. Text the word volunteer to 218-326-1234. So speaking of those beautiful fall colors, here's Autumn Leaves by Eva Cassidy on People Powered Radio.

0: That was Tears Dry on their own, the alternative demo. It's actually titled Tears Dry, and that's coming out on the 20th anniversary of Back to Black, off the album that originally appears on. And that's amazing that it's 20 years since that record came out, but it's going to be an anniversary record released in October. And before that, we heard Rooming House, the title track of Charlie Parr's new record. That's also coming out in October, and we started that set off with Autumn Leaves by Eva Cassidy on 91.7 KXE Grand Rapids, 90.5 KBXE Bagley Bemidji, 89.9 Brainerd, and on your smart speaker. The time right now is 1:15, and we receive support from Long Lake Conservation Center in Palisade, an environmental school dedicated to inspiring an appreciation of nature through phenology and hands-on outdoor experiences, designed to foster a lifelong stewardship of the planet. More information at longlakecc.org.
1: KXC is partnering with ICTV to present school board candidate forums on Wednesday, September 30th, in the boardroom at the former Southwest Elementary Building in Grand Rapids. 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KXC reporters Megan Buffington and Emma Crabb will moderate. 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Northern Exposure to Lifelong Learning has a program Wednesday, September 30th at the Bagley Public Library. Doors open at 9 with refreshments, and the program begins at 9:30. Isabel Harmon will talk about the many places in the world she has called home, from Qatar to London and Iraq to northern Minnesota.
0: Thank you, Tiffany. Coming up, we're going to hear new releases by Brandi Carlile and Cage the Elephant, but this one is called ILY, stands for I Love You, by Surf Mesa, featuring Emily on People Powered Radio.

0: That was a new song by Aubrey Bug called Nosedive. Before that, we heard Minnesota artist Finnick with her single Joy is Revolutionary. And before that, it was Aaron Frazier with the song Paint the Picture on 91.7 KXE Grand Rapids, 90.5 KBXE Bagley Bemidji, 89.9 Brainerd, and on your smart speaker. The time right now is 1:29 in 40 seconds. 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
0: All right. Coming up, we're going to hear some from Brandi Carlile and Cage the Elephant, but this is from a Wisconsin artist, Bon Iver, with his song Minnesota, Wisconsin on People Powered Radio.

0: That was the song Too Bright by, and I love the name of this band, I Will Die in This Jean Jacket. And before that, we heard Sierra Farrell's great song, American Dreaming. And we heard All Water by Minnesota artist Humbird. And we started that set off with Minnesota, Wisconsin by Bon Iver off his album Bon Iver, Bon Iver. On 91.7 KC Grand Rapids, 90.5 KBXC Bagley Bemidji, 89.9 Brainerd, and on your smart speaker. 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
0: All right, this next song, I first heard this band on KXE. They're the Middle Kids with their song Real Thing on People Powered Radio.

0: That was Sarah Jaros with her cover of I Still Haven't Found What I'm Looking For, and you might recognize her as somebody who played at Riverfest a couple years ago. And before that, a couple Minnesota artists, John Magnuson with his song Denial USA, and Jackie Blue, If You Ever Come Back Home. And before that, we heard Kansas Tornado by the band Balin off their album Swim, triple exclamation points. On 91.7 KXT Grand Rapids, 90.5 KBXT Bagley Bemidji, 89.9 Brainerd, and on your smart speaker. 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
1: The regional weather forcast for today, September 28th. Partly sunny, high 65-70, southeast wind 5 to 15. Tonight, slight chance of showers, lows in the upper 50s to low 60s. And Tuesday, rain likely, highs in the low 60s, south wind 10 to 15 and gusting higher. A slight chance of rain overnight with lows in the low 50s, and Wednesday, mostly cloudy, slight chance of showers in the afternoon and highs near 70. Well, we'll take some more warm weather.
0: we've had
1: some really nice fall sunny weather in Minnesota.
0: Today's pretty nice.
1: Yeah.
0: Yep. It's 2 o'clock, and it's time for our album of the week. And the album for the week this week is called Patty Wackery by the Mary Wallopers. And they, like the Pogues before them, the Mary Wallopers are experts at pairing punk's raucous energy with the free spirit of traditional Irish music. And Patty Wackery is their third album, the title a term for exaggerated and stereotypical depictions of Irish culture. So we'll listen to the title track off Patty Wackery. It's called Crowns of England on People Powered Radio.

All right, that was Crowns of England off the KAC album of the week, Paddywhackery by the Merry Wallopers. And alongside Illan pipes, tin whistles, and references to Irish history, like you just heard, there's electric guitars, bluesy rhythms, and tales of Berlin nightclubs, keeping Paddywhackery firmly in the future. And as they proudly state on their album, or their single, The Juice, this is Irish rock and roll. So hope you like that. And KAC brings you an album of the week every week. And this week it's Paddywhackery by the Merry Wallopers. We'll keep the music going on the river. This is Laredo by Band of Horses on People Powered Radio.

0: Wow, that was a Tiffany selected tune, and it's amazing. If you know who that artist was, I wish we still did Slice of Green Cheese, because it would be a good question. Like, who did that?
1: Yeah, that'd be a good trivia question. Well, I was looking in the library for a fun song today, and I found this CD of Cyndi Lauper, and she did some covers of Patsy Cline, and I was like, oh, Walking After Midnight and I Fall to Pieces, let's play this. Mm-hmm. So yeah, and it's a favorite of mine. It's probably my favorite Patsy Cline song that she ever recorded, so it was great to hear that version of
0: it. She does it justice for sure.
1: Yeah.
0: All right, and before that we heard New Beginning by the LA Trio Automatic, and before that it was Laredo by Band of Horses from their album Infinite Arms. On 91.7 KXC Grand Rapids, 90.5 KBXC Bagley-Bemidji, 89.9 Brainerd, and on your smart speaker. The time right now is 2:17, and we receive support from Bridges Pub, located in downtown Bemidji, serving Irish and American food, offering Monday night trivia at 6:30, that's tonight, and open mic night on Thursday starting at 6:30. 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
1: After Dark is our late night Saturday show outside the normal KXC mix. Tune in after Green Cheese at 9 p.m. to hear punk, hip-hop, electronic, metal-themed shows, and more. Headwaters is also your source for great music conversations and artist interviews, Monday through Friday, 9 a.m. to 10 p.m. The Verse Like Water Poet Program kicks off its 15th season at Central Lakes College in Brainerd on Wednesday, September 30th, at the Chalberg Theater. Pulitzer Prize-winning poet Marie Howey will give a reading at noon with a craft talk to follow.
0: All right, sounds good. We're going to go back a bit to the Breeders' Last Splash album. This is Driving on 9 on People Powered Radio.

0: That was Minneapolis group The Scarlet Goodbye with their song called Losing, the Only Game in Town. Before that, we heard Human, what she calls the sad gay version by Brandi Carlile. And we started that set off with Driving on 9 by The Breeders off their classic record, The Last Splash. On 91.7 KXE Grand Rapids, 90.5 KBXE Bagley Bemidji, 89.9 Brainerd, and on your smart speaker. The time right now is 2:30, and support for KXE comes from the Grand Rapids Area Community Foundation. 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
0: Prepping
1: for the winter months ahead.
0: You cleared out our hat and
1: yeah,
0: glove.
1: Yeah, I did. I got the gloves. I got the mitts. I got the scarves. Everything's ready to go.
0: Yeah, you said you found a KXE scarf in
1: there.
0: Oh,
1: I did. Yeah, we have a beautiful KXE scarf we got from the station, and I can't wait to use it. It's blue and green and white. It's just beautiful.
0: Yep. Well, you get your opportunity soon enough.
1: Yeah.
0: All right, and we have another hour and a half of On the River. And it's been a pleasure to be with you this afternoon. And then after On the River at 4 o'clock, it's All Things Considered, news from NPR. And then from 6 to 7, it's As It Happens, news from the CBC. 7 to 10, DJ to GJ, have a great On the River show. And from 10 to midnight, it's Headwaters, a replay of Heidi's Headwaters from this morning. So thank you so much for being with us and being part of People Powered Radio. We will keep the music going. This is on a blues song by Bruce Cockburn, and it is Yellow Dog Blues on People Powered Radio.

0: That was a new single by Eliza Edens, Death Drive. And before that, we heard Cold Cold Heart featuring KXC favorite John Prine. And Tiffany knew the person that duetted with John Prine on that song within two notes. It was Miranda Lambert.
1: Yeah, sure. Her vocals, it's a very signature. You always know what her singing.
0: You knew right away.
1: Yeah.
0: Yeah, and then we started that. We didn't start that set off. We also heard Jackie Blue, Minnesota artist, with her song, If You Ever Come Back Home. And we started that set off with Yellow Dog Blues by Bruce Cockburn. On 91.7 KAC Grand Rapids, 90.5 KBXC Bagley Bemidji, 89.9 Brainerd, and on your smart speaker. 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
0: All right, up next, it's a version of Carrie by Joni Mitchell from the 2022 Newport Folk Festival on People Powered Radio.

crowd, Jody! Does it look the same as it did in 1960?

0: That was Casey Lee Anderson's song called Outdated Songs off her album Hello, I'm Irrelevant. And before that, we heard the Cactus Blossoms, Got a Lot of Love. And it was great to see the Cactus Blossoms last spring in Grand Rapids here when they played for the KXE Volunteer Party. And before that, we heard Ache and a Bee by another Minnesota band, The Replacements. We started that set off with Carrie featuring Barney Carlisle from with Joni Mitchell from live at Newport Folk Festival, July 24th, 2022. On 91.7 KXE Grand Rapids, 90.5 KBXE Bagley Bemidji, 89.9 Brainerd, and on your smart speaker. 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
1: The regional weather forecast for today, September 28th, partly sunny, high 65-70, southeast winds 5 to 15. Tonight, slight chance of showers, lows in the upper 50s to low 60s. Tuesday, rain likely, highs in the low 60s. South wind 10 to 15 and gusting higher. Slight chance of rain overnight with lows in the low 50s. And Wednesday, mostly cloudy, slight chance of showers in the afternoon with a high near 70.
0: All right, we have another hour of On the River, and that's KXE's mix of blues, rock, folk, jazz, and music from around the world. Everything you hear is handpicked and programmed locally by music lovers in your community, like me and Tiffany. My name is Todd Swenson. I'm one of your volunteer hosts this afternoon.
1: I'm Tiffany Swenson. It's so fun to be here today with the fall colors out the window.
0: Yep, it's really neat to see. It's a special time of year for sure. Hopefully you're enjoying it. And we'll be with you for another hour. And then at 4 o'clock, it's All Things Considered, news from NPR. Then from 6 to 7, it's As It Happens, news from the CBC. DJ the DJ will be in with an On the River from 7 to 10. And then from 10 to midnight, it's a replay of Heidi's Headwaters from this morning. So thank you so much for being with us and being part of this community. We'll keep going with the music. This is Joy Aldakun with her cover of Neil Young's Out on the Weekend on People Powered Radio.

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1: That was Dead Heart by artist I like, Phosphorescent, live at the Music Hall. It's fun to hear somebody jam out like that for a little while. And before that, we heard Disparate Youth by Santigold. And we started that set off with Joy All Dakun's cover of Neil Young's Out on the Weekend. On 91.7 KXE Grand Rapids, 90.5 KBXE Bagley-Bemidji, 89.9 Brainerd, and on your smart speaker. 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
1: Very cool. Thank you, Tiffany. Here's an artist. She's a pretty fun artist, Valerie June, with her song Call Me a Fool on People Powered Radio.

0: That was a new song by Kelly Hunt. It was called Clouds from her album Requiem for a Sleepless Night. Before that, we heard Call Me a Fool by Valerie June off her album The Moon and Stars, Prescriptions for Dreamers. On 91.7 KC Grand Rapids, 90.5 KBXC Bagley Bemidji, 89.9 Brainerd, and on your smart speaker. 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
1: 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The Central Lakes College in Brainerd invites you to Cultural Thursday on October 1st at noon in the Chalberg Theater. Student Martitza Larson will talk about her time studying abroad in Norway. There's also a storytelling event at Klockau Brewing in Grand Rapids Friday, October 2nd at 6 p.m. hosted by Michael Goldberg. The theme is Ready or Not, featuring nationally known storytellers Lauren Neamy and others. An open mic follows the featured tellers, made possible by an artist equity grant from the Arrowhead Regional Arts Council and with support from the McKnight Foundation.
0: All right. We have another half hour of On the River. I've been one of your hosts, Todd Swenson.
1: I'm Tiffany Swenson.
0: Nice to be with you this afternoon. Thank you so much for being with us and being part of People Powered Radio. And then at 4 to 6, it's news from NPR, All Things Considered. From 6 to 7, it's As It Happens, news from the CBC. From 7 to 10, DJ the DJ will have a great On the River show. And at 10 to midnight, it's a replay of Headwaters from This Morning with Heidi Holton. And so thank you so much for being part of this. Speaking of NPR, I heard about this next band from, NPR did a little snippet on the 20th anniversary of this album. It's called, the album's called On the Floor of Heaven. The band's called The Blue Shadows. And I found out about them that way, and it was just great. I love this record. It's kind of a cult classic, but here it is. This is their song Deliver Me by The Blue Shadows on People Powered Radio.

0: The great Annie DeFranco with her song 32 Flavors from the album Not a Pretty Girl. Before that, Minnesota artist Catwalk with her song Open Your Eyes. And we started that set off with the song Deliver Me by the Blue Shadows from their album On the Floor of Heaven. On 91.7 KAC Grand Rapids, 90.5 KBXC Bagley Bemidji, 89.9 Brainerd, and on your smart speaker. 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
0: Yeah, it does.
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0: All right, we have 15 minutes left of On the River, and then it'll be As It Happens, news from NPR. This is a new one by Lake Street Dive. I really like this band, and this is their new single, You're Never Around, on People Powered Radio.

finger quotes among the mediocre California sober, dreaming all the water they can drop.

0: All right, that was California Sober by Iron and Wine off his new album, Hen's Teeth. And I got to say, we have to type in the songs that are playing into this NPR program. And when I did a search for California Sober, there were like 9 different songs with the name California Sober. But that one was by Iron and Wine, who's just a great artist. And before that, we heard Tuneyards with their song Business. And we started that set off with Lake Street Dive's new single, You're Never Around, on 91.7 KXE Grand Rapids, 90.5 KBXE Bagley Bemidji, 89.9 Brainerd, and on your smart speaker. 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
1: 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We are waiting for additional parts and a crew to complete the installation, and we want to thank you for your patience. Today's regional weather forecast for September 28th, partly sunny, high 65-70, southeast wind 5 to 15. Tonight, slight chance of showers, lows in the upper 50s to low 60s. Tuesday, rain likely, highs in the low 60s, south wind 10 to 15 and gusting higher. Slight chance of rain overnight with lows in the low 50s. And Wednesday, mostly cloudy. Slight chance of showers in the afternoon with a high near 70.
0: Ooh, that doesn't sound too bad.
1: High near 70. Yeah, that sounds amazing.
0: All right. Well, it's been such a joy to be with you this afternoon. Hopefully you've enjoyed it. My name is Todd Swenson.
1: And I'm Tiffany Swenson.
0: Yep. We've been your volunteer hosts this afternoon on the River. And in about 3 minutes, it's going to be All Things Considered, news from NPR. That's from 4 to 6, and from 6 to 7, it's As It Happens, news from CBC. 7 to 10, DJ to DJ, we'll have another great show of On the River. And then from 10 to midnight, it's a replay of Headwaters from This Morning with Heidi. And thank you so much for being a part of this community and being a part of People Powered Radio.
1: Thank you.

0: a group chat. That means it was normal to them. That means it was acceptable to them.
1: A New York prosecutor has reopened investigation into accusations of a 2024 sexual assault at Cornell University.
2: For Monday, September 28th, this is All Things Considered from NPR News.
1: I'm Juana Summers.
2: And I'm Sasha Pfeiffer. U.S. farms rely heavily on immigrant labor.
1: As ICE raids continue, farmers struggle to find enough workers.
3: I mean, farmers laugh when they get accused of not hiring Americans and that their workers are stealing jobs from Americans.
2: Also, are you feeling anxious about artificial intelligence?
1: We speak with a writer who's been thinking about the existential side of the technology we use.
4: I think there's certainly a kind of pit in the stomach where you might think, oh, how big of a deal is this? What are the impacts? How worried should I be? What can I do?
2: Those stories and more after this news.
5: Live from NPR News in Washington, I'm Ryland Barton. President Trump announced the construction of a steel mill in Iowa today that he says his tariffs made possible. Iowa has closely watched House and Senate races with control of Congress at stake this year. NPR's Deepa Shivaram reports the plan is expected to create about 2,000 jobs, but isn't expected to begin producing steel until 2030.
6: Trump's announcement comes as Americans are souring on how they view Trump's handling of the economy. And with the midterm elections just a little over a month away, the president is running out of time to shift voters' perspectives.
7: Today we're thrilled to announce that Mesabi Metallics will be building the largest steel plant in American history in the great state of Iowa. It's the largest plant, one of the largest plants in the world.
6: The steel plant is being built by Mesabi Metallics, a company based in Minnesota, though the plant will be constructed in Iowa. It's expected to produce 10 million tons of steel a year once it's fully built. The $15 billion investment marks the first mega steel plant to be built in the U.S. since the 1960s, according to the White House. Deepa Shivaram, NPR News, the White House.
5: Supreme Court Justice Samuel Alito will not participate in an important climate change case set for argument next week. NPR's Carrie Johnson reports a court clerk did not provide an explanation in a letter to the lawyers.
8: Environmental organizations and watchdog groups had been pressing Justice Alito to recuse himself from the case in which Boulder, Colorado is suing the energy companies Suncor and Exxon over local harms due to climate change. Alito does not own stock in those energy giants, but his financial disclosure says he has investments in Phillips 66 and ConocoPhillips. Consumer Watchdog says the decision to step aside is the right move. Federal judges are required to step aside in cases where their impartiality might reasonably be questioned. But at the Supreme Court, that decision is up to individual justices. Carrie Johnson, NPR News.
5: SpaceX's Starship rocket reached orbit today for the first time, a key milestone in the spacecraft's development, but as Central Florida Public Media's Brendan Byrne reports, the mission was cut short.
9: Starship and its 33-engine booster launched from SpaceX's Starbase in Texas on a planned 10-hour mission. The launch, for the most part, went as designed. An engine on Starship did shut down about 30 seconds early, but mission control decided it was still safe to continue its orbital path. Just about 3 hours after liftoff, it splashed down in the Pacific Ocean near Hawaii. It's unclear what caused the mission to end early. During its time in orbit, Starship deployed more than 24 Starlink satellites, a new version that will help build SpaceX's global internet constellation in orbit. SpaceX is counting on Starship to grow its commercial business, and NASA has tapped the spacecraft to bring its astronauts to the lunar surface for future Artemis missions. For NPR News, I'm Brendan Byrne in Orlando.
5: U.S. stocks pulled further from their record highs today. This is NPR News. The Trump administration is revoking the visas of 27 Latin American officials and their families, including Bolivia's attorney general, over accusations of corruption. Secretary of State Marco Rubio recently visited conservative-leaning leaders in Colombia, Ecuador, and Peru and pledged support for their efforts to combat drug and human trafficking. Those leaders have said that the targeted officials were hindering their efforts to fight crime. The Cleveland Orchestra's strike is over after months of bargaining. Kabir Bhatia from member station WKSU has more.
10: Bodana Sivanandan uses a booster seat to reach the chessboard. She's Britain's youngest women's chess champion and the youngest person overall to represent England internationally in any sport. On Sunday at the 46th Chess Olympiad in Uzbekistan, she clinched the highest title a female player can attain, and she'll hold it for life. She told reporters there,
11: I want to keep going and keep making history as well instead of just stop here.
10: In addition to traveling the world to play chess tournaments, Bodana is in the British equivalent of sixth grade and is on her way home now to catch up on school assignments. Lauren Freyer, NPR News, London.
5: An American company building the new U.S. consulate in Milan has agreed to pay millions to compensate foreign workers who earned less than $2 an hour. The nearly $35 million settlement was signed by Alabama-based Cadell Construction. Nearly 300 workers identified so far will receive on average $56,000, with some receiving up to $102,000 in unpaid wages and damages. This is NPR News.
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12: 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Coming up at 5:30, the latest news from northern Minnesota with the Up North Report. Weather around our region tonight, it's looking like a chance of showers and thunderstorms, especially in northwestern Minnesota, lows in the mid-50s to low 60s, then rain. News from Canada as it happens.
13: This is All Things Considered from NPR News. I'm Sasha Pfeiffer.
1: And I'm Juana Summers. A prosecutor in New York has reopened a probe into the alleged drugging and gang rape of a female student at Cornell University in 2024. This comes after the woman recently filed a civil lawsuit against Cornell and against seven male students she says assaulted her. I want to let listeners know we will be discussing details of that alleged assault. NPR's Brian Mann is following this and is with us now. Hey.
14: Hi, Juana.
1: Brian, if this allegedly happened back in 2024, why is it only being investigated now?
14: Yeah, Matthew Van Houten is the prosecutor in Tompkins County in upstate New York, where Cornell is located. And he put out a statement this morning saying his office has faced a wave of outrage for not pursuing criminal charges sooner. Van Houten says he did review the incident when it first roiled Cornell's campus community 2 years ago. He says at the time, the woman gave a detailed statement to Cornell campus police where she described much of the incident, and I'm going to quote here, as voluntary, conscious, and consensual. Van Houten says based on that information, he decided not to pursue the case, but now he's reviewing criminal charges that he says will be presented to a grand jury.
1: I was just taking a look at this lawsuit, and it includes some really harrowing new information. What have we learned?
14: Yeah, in her civil lawsuit filed this month, the woman identified as Jane Doe describes a brutal assault. She wasn't old enough to drink legally, but says she was pressured at a Chi Phi fraternity party to use alcohol and drugs. She describes then being gang raped, often while she was incapacitated over a period of hours. The lawsuit filing includes a screen capture of Snapchat messages between some of the men where they appear to joke and invite others to take part. This lawsuit also accuses Cornell University, Juana, of failing to properly respond to the alleged violence. I should say we don't know exactly what actions Cornell took against these individuals. The university said some were suspended or expelled, but campus officials have declined to say what happened after that. In a statement today, Cornell University spokesperson Kyle Kimble said, and again, I'm quoting here, any suggestion that the university did not impose consequential punishments for those involved is false.
1: I mean, that hasn't seemed to satisfy critics. I know this weekend I kept seeing this story over and over again on social media. What stands out to you?
14: It's really gone viral. And New York Congresswoman Alexandria Ocasio-Cortez, who describes herself as a survivor of sexual violence, was actually in Ithaca last night. Again, that's where Cornell is located. She was speaking to students. Here's what she said.
0: The culture of rape, sexual assault, and pedophilia is protected in elite institutions across the United States, and including Cornell University in this instance. It has got to stop.
14: The actor Florence Pugh also talked about this case in an Instagram post to her roughly 11 million followers, calling the alleged violence against the student a horrific act. She called for action to reduce sexual violence. I will say, Juana, NPR's tried through the day to reach out to these men, the former Cornell students named in the lawsuit, and our emails and phone calls have not been returned.
1: Before you go, I just want to talk big picture here for a second. How common is campus sexual violence?
14: Yeah, a widely respected study released in 2020 found about one in four college women face some kind of sexual misconduct

0: or coercion. I spoke with experts today who say they think the data suggests rates of sexual violence on many campuses is actually rising.
1: That is NPR's Brian Mann reporting in upstate New York. Thank you.
0: Thank you.
1: The civil lawsuit against seven current and former Cornell students, the university, and others was filed on September 14th by Jane Doe. A week later, long before the story picked up nationally, the editorial board at the university's paper published a piece. Its title is "Cornell Won't, We Will." That piece takes the university to task for their handling of Jane Doe's case. The Cornell Daily Sun's editor-in-chief, Sophia Dasser, is with us now. Welcome.
2: Hello. Thank you for having me.
1: Thanks for being here, Sophia. I just want to start by asking you, what are you hearing from other students? What has campus been like in the last week?
2: I mean, obviously the reach has been absolutely extraordinary and we're grateful for it. But I think to the editorial board, what has meant more is the solidarity that we've seen. People on this campus and beyond who have written to us, to me specifically, saying that they see themselves in this story is really our priority.
1: What did you and the other members of your editorial board uncover about Cornell's response when you were looking into this story?
2: We realize that, you know, this is not a dark chapter in Cornell's history. It reflects a culture that the university has not yet confronted. The fact that sexual misconduct is treated as an educational problem, assigning essays, workshops, and lectures as a part of the task force was extremely concerning to us. And the lack of transparency, it was both concerning to us and clearly to the Cornell community. The co-lead of the task force had said, and I quote, that the charge was never to solve the problem. So our question is, who's responsible for solving it?
1: When you spoke with Dean of Students Marla Love, who was co-lead of that sexual assault task force that Cornell launched 5 months after this alleged assault, what did that interview teach you about the way that the university approaches combating sexual assault on your campus?
2: Again, it really reflects the fact that they view sexual misconduct as an educational problem, one that can be solved through lectures and through workshops. And it's quite obvious to anyone that those who would carry out the sexual assault would most likely not be sitting in a voluntary sexual assault workshop. So we ask and we call on Cornell to not just be transparent about its process and the sexual assault outcomes, but also be proactive in keeping campus safe.
1: Because you've mentioned a couple of times, I want to talk about it. These essays, that's something that really stood out to me, that the alleged perpetrators were offered the chance to write essays to mitigate their conduct. And now Cornell University says that any suggestion that they, quote, did not impose consequential punishments for those involved is false. But to your knowledge, how does that compare to other kinds of infractions?
2: I mean, in this case, it was mentioned that they did not assign the essays as the sole punishments for the boys, but they did not deny the fact that the essays were assigned. I guess I struggle to understand what an essay can do to help resolve a sexual misconduct to this alleged degree. And that's hopefully the answer.
1: Yeah. Sophia, I understand that the woman at the center of this case, Jane Doe, has been in touch with your staff. What have you heard from her? What has she shared?
2: In effort to protect her and her anonymity, we had our lead reporter do the majority of the communication with her. We are extremely grateful to her courage to allowing the Sun to share her story and for her speaking only to our paper. But at the end of the day, we also understand that her courage and her ability to speak out is also really encouraging many other victims to come to the Sun and speak out, that she is not a siloed and isolated case, that this is a part of a greater culture.
1: I mean, I know you want to protect her anonymity, but I do have to ask, I think many of us are wondering, do you have a sense of how she's doing given the harrowing nature of these allegations?
2: I don't want to speak for the Jane Doe, and I feel that if she is willing and open to speaking about her process, that she trusts the Sun again with that.
1: You write in the piece that this is not a dark chapter in Cornell's history. It is a morbid pattern. What is the Daily Sun asking of Cornell University?
2: Well, our call to action is to publish standards for lifting an interim suspension in a sexual assault case. What allowed the boys to come back on campus? Published anonymized data of the sexual misconduct complaints every semester, outcomes, sanctions, lengths of interim suspensions. These can be anonymized and they're done by other universities in our Ivy League cohort. So they're not absurd requests.
1: That was Sophia Dasser, editor-in-chief at the Cornell Daily Sun. Thank you for your reporting.
2: Thank you.
1: NPR reached out to Cornell University for comment. They pointed us to their online statement, in which they expressed support for the Tompkins County District Attorney's decision to re-examine this case, and they defend the way they handled things in 2024.
3: A Calypso legend has died.
4: According to the education you get.
3: The mighty sparrow, whose given name was Slinger Francisco, was born in Grenada in 1935. He moved to Trinidad when he was just a baby.
1: His music was vibrant and sunny and meant for dancing, but Sparrow also delivered sharp social commentary.
4: No more Yankees in Trinidad. They're gonna close down the base for good. Them girls have to make out how they...
1: Like his first major hit in 1956, Gene and Dinah, about the fallout sex workers faced when American troops withdrew from Trinidad.
4: Gene and Dinah, Rosita and Clement.
3: Throughout his career, Sparrow's wordplay came to define his music. He had a lot of double entendres and he had a sharp political tongue. In 1991, conflict erupted in Brooklyn when a Guyanese-American child was accidentally killed by a Jewish driver. In just days, Sparrow says he wrote the song Crown Heights Justice.
4: Take the confusion with the Crown Heights man. We all have to live in peace.
3: He explained his motivations to the NPR program Horizons.
5: This was going on. What do you tell people? How to jump and shake and whine? And in my mind that, you know, something had to be said about what is happening.
1: But Sparrow could be playful, too. Here he is on Morning Edition back in 2002, demonstrating his ability to improvise Calypso lyrics on the fly.
6: You're trying to put Sparrow on the spot, but no kind of spot could be ever so hot. You sit on the radio, want me to talk. Well, believe I'm here in New York, but I'll tell you candidly, you can't get away down there in D.C.
3: Sparrow wrote more than 500 songs and recorded more than 70 albums, and he performed well into his old age. The writer Joshua Jelly Shapiro saw Sparrow perform in Harlem just 6 years ago.
7: He sounded wonderful. He sang gorgeously. And for many West Indian people, beyond Trinidad, but also around the world, was really iconic of the last half century of life for Caribbean people everywhere.
1: Mighty Sparrow, the Calypso great, has died. He was 91 years old.

0: The tell me pussy had finished his work long ago,
1: and now he rests in Antin.
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3: It is 4:18. Coming up, we've got John Latimer, our daily dose of nature. John Latimer will be my host tomorrow. I'm Heidi Holton for the Tuesday morning show, where we've got student nature reports, the big weather picture, and a lot more. Looks like we'll have a chance of showers and thunderstorms tonight with lows in the mid-50s to low 60s.
4: On today's date, September 28th in 2009, the red and white pine needles are coming down wholesale today. They drop their 3 to 5 year old needles in the fall. You have noticed them, the yellow needles of the white pines and the orange needles of the Norway pines, and the ground will be carpeted with those needles, but the trees will remain with lots and lots of needles available to produce sugars whenever the weather is nice. If the air temperature is above freezing and the sun is shining, these plants can photosynthesize. They're just like the plants with leaves, only they are doing it in a much more constricted and slower fashion. The tree makes a bigger investment in the needle than, for instance, a red maple makes in its leaf. And that investment is paid back over a longer period of time at a lower rate than the red maple. So the red maple doesn't make much of an investment. It gets a big return for a very short period of time. But the Norways and the white pines, they make a much bigger investment up front in terms of carbon, and they get paid back at a lower rate, but over a much longer period of time. So it makes sense. Works out.

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1: From NPR News, this is All Things Considered. I'm Juana Summers.
2: And I'm Scott Detrow. Diana, Princess of Wales, has been dead for almost three decades, and yet her image, those massive upturned blue eyes, her love for her sons, and the public's love for her, it's still everywhere. And just about anything made about her sells, including her brother Charles Spencer's new memoir about Diana called Swan Song. The fact that Diana is still ever-present makes the book's most talked-about revelation that shortly after her death, then Prince Charles said, quote, "we'll forget her soon enough," all the more notable.
3: There is the phone call that I think has gotten the most attention, where you say that he said, he hissed, as you put it, "rest assured, we'll forget her soon enough." How do you square that with a lot of the other contemporary accounts of him being truly upset when he went to Paris to bring her body home and other moments? Do you think both can be true at once? Or do you think that from your point of view, he wasn't upset in that moment?
4: That's a good question, because obviously I wasn't there at Paris. My two sisters were. So I don't know what the reality was there. All I can report, because it is a report of what I saw and heard, in this case heard. And that's why I put it in, because it furnished part of my eulogy. So my device as the writer is to cobble together the eulogy that I gave at Diana's funeral. And Prince Charles saying to me, "we'll forget her soon enough," explains why I end my final sentences that Diana will never be extinguished from our minds. It's a direct counter to what I had heard on that phone call.
5: The unique, the complex, the extraordinary and irreplaceable Diana, whose beauty, both internal and external, will never be extinguished from our minds.
4: Now, we all know, I'm sure it's the same in the States, but the king as he is now, we know he has a temper, you know. We've seen it when he was grappling with a fountain pen, signing something soon after he became king. So that's what we know. And so I'm not saying that he wasn't deeply upset, because I don't know, but I'm telling you that he said that.
2: Spencer's book covers the press's pursuit of his world-famous sister, her engagement and marriage, and in great detail it gets into her childhood, including the fact that Spencer believes Diana paid a lifelong price for undiagnosed learning differences.
3: You're writing, and I hadn't seen this before, that in your opinion you think that Diana had ADHD, and that contributed to a lot of the struggles that she had in her role. First of all, tell us what you observed, why you thought that could be the case.
4: Without wishing to sound self-indulgent, I was diagnosed with ADHD in later years, you know? Mm-hmm. And a lot of the symptoms struck me as absolutely typical of some of Diana's behavior. The empathy, you know, much greater than mine, I must say. Mm-hmm. But also there is a tendency to take offense quite readily and to react to that. And I saw that, which was very much a part of Diana's makeup. You know, she did recoil from any perceived hurt. Every school report mentions her distraction in class, her interruption of other people's sentences and all of this. None of it held up as terrible behavior, mm-hmm. but it does give a picture of somebody who was struggling with undiagnosed ADHD.
2: Do you think, because this is something you touch on again and again, whether it's school or later in life, her own feelings of inadequacy, which I think a lot of people have a hard time fully understanding because of the, you know, pedestal that she was put on by so many people in the world. Do you think there was a point in Diana's life where that finally resided and she finally felt adequate and accomplished and smart in a way that the rest of the world saw her?
4: I don't. So that's part of my thesis in this book, that being told all the way through your school years that you are somehow less than the rest of the people in your class must have had a devastating effect on her. I also come to the conclusion, you know, which is fairly, it was very obvious, that she had this incredible burden from this criticism from teachers about being at the very low end in each subject she studied. How could you not feel that you were somehow inadequate? And it was only after she left school where she truly flourished.
3: The eulogy, as you say, is the theme running throughout the book. And those of us who are old enough vividly remember that eulogy and have in the years since. The line, the part of it that got the most attention and stuck with people the most was your passionate promise to look out for William and Harry.
5: On behalf of your mother and sisters, I pledge that we, your blood family, will do all we can to continue the imaginative and loving way in which you are steering these two exceptional young men, so that their souls are not simply immersed by duty and tradition, but can sing openly as you planned.
3: I'm wondering what that looked like over the ensuing decades. Tell us how you carried out that vow in the days since then.
4: Yes. So yeah, as you touched on, that was a vow made on behalf of Diana's family. I think it was a hope that we could somehow help foster the imaginative and caring way in which she had raised them. People knew that Diana had brought something really unusual and soft and generous into the life of two royal princes. Diana was able to insist that things were done in a modern way, whether it was taking them on public transport, standing in line properly for their turn at an amusement park or whatever, and taking them out for a burger. It sounds very basic, but these things had not really been allowed to royal princes and princesses growing up in previous generations. And I think there was a general concern that I was reflecting that day that they needed this side of things to continue to connect with the modern world in a way that probably hadn't happened in previous generations.
3: I do want to ask, as much as you feel you can share with the public, do you think William and Harry's relationship would be any different if Diana were still alive?
4: Well, I guess with the whole, you know, if Diana was still alive, there's so many unknowns. I just don't know. You know, when families fall out, it's so personal and there's so many things going on. From the outside, even in a family, you can see the jagged edges of a fracture, but you don't see the finer shards that have slipped away. And there's so many things that only the two principals involved will know has upset them so deeply. So I wouldn't want to be as impertinent as to suggest I know a solution. What I can say, as Diana's brother, is that she would really not have wanted her boys to be separate. That's very obvious. No mother would. So I can only, I'm not avoiding the question. I can only answer it as I see it.
3: This is a book of memories, and I'm wondering what your favorite memory of Princess Diana is. There's a lot of painful ones you encounter, but what is your favorite memory of your sister?
4: Her laugh. She could really laugh. I mean, she had the best sense of humor. The first sort of 20 years after she died, when something absurd or ridiculous happened, I would think, oh, I must tell Diana. And I think a lot of your listeners who've lost a very close person to them will know that amputation, and you forget about it.
3: Yeah,
4: it's her humor generally. Not a particular incident. There were so many, but she was really funny.
3: Charles Spencer, author of Swan Song, a new book about his sister, Princess Diana. Thank you so much for talking to us.
4: Thank you, Scott.

0: This is NPR News.
1: It's 4:29. Coming up next from Kohanic Broadcast Corporation, it's National Native News. I'm Heidi Holton. Thanks for tuning in. Looking at the weather for tonight, there is a chance of showers and thunderstorms, especially in northwestern Minnesota, with lows in the mid-50s to low 60s. Looks like rain and possible thunderstorms tomorrow, highs in the mid to upper 60s. Tomorrow on the Tuesday morning show, we'll have Tornado Bob with the big weather picture. 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
2: This is National Native News. I'm Jill Freitas. The Winnebago Tribe of Nebraska is fighting to stop a potential Google data center in Salix, Iowa, just across the state line near the Missouri River. Crystal Blair explains.
3: Google is considering a site spanning about 900 acres. Tribal leaders say the project could put pressure on water that the tribe has a legal right to use based on a Supreme Court ruling more than a century ago. Margaret Scott is a member of the Winnebago Tribal Council.
4: The groundwater from the Dakota Sandstone Aquifer and the Missouri River are actually where our wells pull from in the Winnebago Reservation, and all the fresh water that sustains our community is actually from these two aquifers.
3: She says the Tribal Council has approved a resolution opposing hyperscale data centers on or near its reservation. Google says it's still evaluating the Salix site and intends to consider local water resources as it develops plans. Crystal Blair reporting.
2: Comedian and TV writer Joey Clift is out with his first book. The Cowlitz tribal member says it's to help non-natives better understand Indian country. Brian Bull of Underscore Native News has this preview.
5: Clift is the creative mind behind a viral video about cultural appropriation and pretendians, which hit social media 4 years ago. Titled, Just Because You Say You're a Bear Doesn't Make You a Bear, it's a lighthearted short with a serious message.
6: If you wear the traditional clothing of a bear when telling a bear that you are also a bear, you'll get mauled by that bear.
5: Cliff sees humor as a way to ease some otherwise reluctant audiences to empathizing with other cultures and communities.
7: Comedy is a fantastic tool to educate people about something they're not educated about. I feel like your average person is probably not going to sit down and watch a lecturer read a 1,000-page book about the history of this continent. But if you can wrap some of those lessons into a 2-minute comedy video full of jokes, it's basically like putting some sugar and some candy around the medicine.
5: Cliff's first book is titled, We've Been Here the Whole Time, a Not-So-Sacred Guide to Native America.
7: I think that this book does a really good job of giving like a base level Indian 101 conversation, covering a little bit of everything, things like history, but also explaining things like the land back movement and tribal enrollment, treaties, tribal sovereignty. I mean, there's an entire chapter about how cool my tribe's casino is, you know.
5: The book expounds on a 2022 video Cliff produced that took high schools to task for limiting Native history to the pre-1900s, leaving the rest to general ignorance and Hollywood tropes.
8: We don't have magic powers, but I wish we did, because I'd use them to make it so your school taught you that Native people can't talk to animals, instead of whatever the presidential fitness test is. You heard what I said!
5: Figures like Andrew Jackson, John Wayne, and Native-themed sports mascots also get called out. But it's not just ire and eye rolls. Clift also highlights notable Natives, from super athlete Jim Thorpe to Deb Haaland, the first Native person to serve as a U.S. Cabinet Secretary. The overall goal is to have a few laughs, but also learn some things.
7: I hope that this book is like your first step into your Native education journey, and that your next step is to just inundate yourself with other cool Native orgs, artists, musicians, and people to get even more educated about this. I'm just one person, so the only way to really get educated is to seek out other perspectives.
5: We've Been Here the Whole Time hits bookstores October 6th. For National Native News, I'm Brian Bull.
2: On this day in 1915, Arapaho minister and activist Reverend Sherman Coolidge issued a proclamation calling for the creation of an American Indian Day. The proclamation also included an early formal appeal for recognition of Native peoples as U.S. citizens. The effort helped pave the way for later national celebrations of Native American heritage. I'm Jill Freitas.
0: National Native News is produced by Kawanak Broadcast Corporation with funding by the Corporation for Public Broadcasting.
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1: From NPR News, this is All Things Considered. I'm Sasha Pfeiffer.
2: And I'm Juana Summers. It is an open secret that America's farmers rely on immigrant labor, but farms have largely escaped President Trump's aggressive immigration crackdown. Still, that does not mean it's business as usual for farmers. As ICE sweeps continue, many cannot find enough workers. NPR's Kirk Sigler reports from Idaho, one of the nation's top producing dairy states.
3: And they come out.
4: Twice a week, around noon, an ICE deportation plane lands at the tiny commercial airport south of the small city of Twin Falls, Idaho. It's rural here, surrounded by hayfields, a half-hour drive from the nearest interstate.
3: We're already looking out to the tarmac, and we can see the prisoner vans out there.
4: So immigrant rights activist Heather Muth counts more than two dozen detainees in shackles being loaded from the vans onto the plane.
3: The whole purpose of this is for them to move people around so that their attorneys and their families can't find them. It really makes you wonder, you know, what's going on here? Where are these people coming from? And what is this doing to our community?
4: These flights are pretty small. It's no Operation Metro Surge Minneapolis. But the sweeps are still casting a chill across a rural farming region that's relied heavily on immigrant labor since the 1950s. And in nearby Burley, a town of about 12,000 people, home to milk processing and fertilizer plants, Susan Rios' world is upended. She's a 65-year-old farm worker activist and grandmother. Her daughter and son-in-law are now in Mexico. He's undocumented, and so the family decided to self-deport.
5: Because they were seen how people were being detained, and they did not want to take that risk that if my granddaughters would witness their dad being taken away.
4: But since they left, Rios says things around here have actually been pretty quiet. Nationwide, there have only been a few large raids at agricultural facilities in the nearly 2 years since President Trump's crackdown began. Rios says farms already can't find enough workers.
5: I tell everyone the message, this is your opportunity for all those individuals that say that we are taking, the Latinos are taking your jobs right now. Go to a dairy, go to a farm, and I'm sure that you will be hired immediately.
4: The data backs that up. Last year, Idaho advertised 7,500 jobs through the temporary farm worker visa program known as H-2A. And only four people who were local applied. Four. Rick Narabout runs the Idaho Dairymen's Association in Twin Falls.
6: I mean, farmers laugh when they get accused of, you know, not hiring Americans and that their workers are stealing jobs from Americans.
4: Narabout is blunt. About 90% of the people working in Idaho's 350 dairies likely don't have legal status. These jobs pay way more than service work, but he says Americans don't apply.
6: I mean, you have cities like Seattle celebrating that they have a $15 minimum wage. Agriculture pays well above any of these municipalities that have set minimum wage standards above the federal standard. That's just part of what ag producers have to do.
4: The labor crisis is even more pronounced in Idaho's multi-billion dollar dairy industry because it's year-round, not seasonal work, so it's not eligible for those coveted temporary ag visas. Now, Narabout's a Republican, and Idaho has repeatedly gone big for Trump. But he says for years, multiple administrations, even this one, have mostly looked the other way when it comes to dairies and their migrant workers.
6: And where we're at now is realizing, okay, the federal government understands the world we live in, but the average voter and the average Republican voter for Idaho doesn't.
4: There's only been one known large ICE raid in Idaho. And it was part of a gambling bust last year at a horse track popular with farm workers. There haven't been any big farm or workplace raids here since. Immigration attorney Brandy Perez thinks this is because the dairy industry wields a lot of power in red America.
7: They have the ear of some of our legislators. They have the ear of our governor. And I think it's because of that that we've been able to keep the enforcement at a different level than we've seen in some of the other states.
4: President Trump said more than a year ago about undocumented farm workers, quote, we're going to have a system of signing them up so they don't have to go. For now, Rick Narabout says he's taking the president at his word.
6: But, you know, as quickly as that, you know,

0: you know, we got into this favorable position with the administration, we could fall out of favor. So, you know, it's not the most secure place to be.
1: And they're still waiting for a promised fix from the president and Republican-backed Congress. A GOP bill that would remove the seasonal requirement for some ag visas has gone nowhere. Cows still have to be milked every day all year. Kirk Ziegler, NPR News, Twin Falls, Idaho.
2: There has been a lot of AI news these days, and it makes sense to try to learn everything you can about what's happening with AI and what could happen. But for some of us, the more we learn, the more we're filled with a sense of anxiety, even borderline panic.
3: I think there's certainly a kind of pit in the stomach where you might think, oh, how big of a deal is this? What are the impacts? How worried should I be? What can I do? Oh, there's nothing I can do. And now what?
2: Michael Sakasis is a Christian writer who explores the existential side of the technology we use. He's been thinking lately about an old essay by C.S. Lewis called On Living in an Atomic Age.
3: So this is 3 years after the first atomic bombs are detonated. The specter of a Cold War is brewing. An arms race is taking shape. And it becomes evident that now humanity possesses these weapons of mass destruction. And he addresses this question right at the outset of this essay. How are we to live in an atomic age? Maybe the same way that we might be asking now, how do we live in an age of artificial intelligence if there's this threat of human extinction at the most extreme? So Lewis says, if we're all going to be destroyed by an atomic bomb, let that bomb, when it comes, find us doing sensible and human things, praying, working, teaching, reading, listening to music, bathing the children, playing tennis, chatting to our friends over a pint and a game of darts, not huddled together like frightened sheep and thinking about bombs. They may break our bodies, he goes on to say, but they need not dominate our minds. These very sensible human things that Lewis urges us to do and to find refuge in some cases, they are the very things that maybe now we're tempted to outsource to AI. We surrender our existence. We surrender the tasks, the relationships, the labor, the work, the conversations. But I think maybe that's the most immediate existential threat, the threat that we give up on existence. And maybe it's a gift that on some occasions now we have this threat that looms over us that heightens our sense of those moments, our experience of those moments, to remind us that this is actually, at the end of the day, what meaningful life is made up of, what our satisfaction as human beings consists in the day-to-day, in the ordinary, in our fidelity, to borrow a line from Albert Borgman, our fidelity to daily tasks through which our care and involvement in the world is expressed.
2: That was Michael Sakasis. His Substack is called The Convivial Society.

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1: You've been listening to All Things Considered this afternoon. It's 4:44. I'm Heidi Holton. Coming up next, North Star Stories. It is stories from around the state of Minnesota. We're going to be hearing about education news statewide, including the posting of rainbows in schools. Support this afternoon for KEXE comes from The Sewing Room, presenting the Indigenous Peoples Celebration Monday, October 12th at Gitche Zibi Center for the Arts in Brainerd. 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We'd also like to thank Grand Rapids Players, presenting Frankenfelt, a family-friendly dark comedy written and directed by Joshua Cagle. Performances run through October 4th at the Rife Center in Grand Rapids. 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Coming up at 7 o'clock on the river with DJ the DJ.
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3: With headlines from around the state, I'm Zan Holston. Coming up, a legal battle over rainbows in schools.
4: Students do have First Amendment rights to express themselves.
3: And concerns about a quarry near Rochester's airport.
5: There's just a lot of things to consider when we're talking about potential risks to air navigation.
3: But first, the basketball hoops are down and security cameras are up at Our Lady of Grace Church and school playground in Edina after police say a group of teenagers were targeted in a drive-by shooting as they played.
6: I know many people in Edina are feeling frustrated, angry, and frankly, afraid.
3: The Edina police chief posted a strong message on social media over the weekend, asking for the public's help to identify the shooters and stop what he calls gang-related shootings. Witnesses say a car drove up to a group of 16 to 18-year-olds playing basketball late Tuesday evening, and several people fired handguns out of the car and sped away.
6: We cannot dismiss an incident like this simply because no one was hurt. But we also recognize that this is bigger than Edina.
3: The chief says the shooting is part of a regional and growing pattern, similar to a shooting in July at Yancey Park and several other recent shootings in neighboring communities.
6: We want answers, we want to identify the people responsible, and we want to prevent this from happening again.
3: Police say the players had no affiliation with the church or school. A check on a relative in West Central Minnesota's Otter Tail County ended up in a deadly police standoff and shooting. The sheriff's office say they responded to a 911 call of a man barricading himself inside a rural home Friday. They say he then fired at an armored SWAT vehicle and pointed a gun at officers when he came outside. Police then shot and killed him. No one else was injured. The waiting period to buy a gun in Minnesota and the Twin Cities is the focus of a new federal court case. The Justice Department sued the state, Minneapolis, and St. Paul late last week, saying rules for firearm permits and transfer waits violate the Second Amendment, with some buyers forced to wait 30 to 60 days for a permit. The Minnesota Supreme Court ordered a new murder trial for a Crow Wing County man convicted of killing his daughter's boyfriend. Michael LaFlex admitted to the shooting in 2022. A jury convicted him 2 years ago. The justices ordered a new trial, saying the judge wrongly instructed jurors to skip a possible heat of passion manslaughter verdict in favor of premeditated murder. Two Detroit Lakes families are now working with the ACLU of Minnesota to overturn a school board rule they say illegally bans rainbows and other gay pride symbols in school. The Northwest Minnesota School Board voted 4-2 in July to remove signage and symbols the district had not approved, specifically naming rainbow stickers, flags, and buttons. The families in the ACLU say the rule violates free speech, equal protection, and civil rights law because it only targets LGBTQ symbols.
4: When asked if it would apply to Christian symbols, he said no, because I'm Christian, so those don't bother me.
3: It also accuses the four members who voted for the ban of violating open meeting rules by coordinating behind closed doors. Board members who supported the ban say they want classrooms free of political and social statements. Bird flu is back in Minnesota poultry farms weeks before cases typically begin in the fall. More than 260,000 birds and 10 different flocks have tested positive since September 1st. State animal health officials say cases usually begin in October as wild birds migrate and encourage flock owners to report any suspicious health issues. The fate of a proposed rock quarry near Rochester's airport is still up in the air after city staff warned council members quarry expansion could create hazards for airplanes.
5: Blasting could throw rock into the airspace when planes fly low. Dust from blasting could block pilots' visibility of the runway and safety lights.
3: Quarry representatives told the city council blasting would only occur about 6 times a year and would be coordinated with the airport and weather conditions. But the council voted to consider the proposal again next month. And finally, Minnesota honored its fallen firefighters yesterday, even as the search for some of their families continues. Firefighters, families, and community members gathered at the Fallen Firefighter Memorial at the Capitol, which bears the names of the 228 firefighters who have died in the line of duty dating back to 1881. Organizers say they're still looking for the families of 93 firefighters who they hope to recognize and present with flags. Governor Walz ordered flags at state buildings lowered to half staff for the annual Day of Remembrance. For North Star Stories, I'm Zan Holston.
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0: 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I'm Juana Summers.
7: And I'm Sasha Pfeiffer. The death penalty is legal in 27 states, and all of them use lethal injection as the primary method. That means medical professionals must store, test, and inject the drugs. Tennessee's next execution is coming up on Wednesday. And as Catherine Sweeney from member station WPLN reports, some doctors want healthcare workers to be removed from the process entirely. And a note to listeners, this story describes the lethal injection procedure used in a death penalty.
8: Back in May, Tennessee halted the execution of Tony Carruthers. A physician failed to place a central line in his chest. In a letter to the governor, dozens of doctors and nurses from across the state said the execution was horrifyingly botched and should never happen again. Dr. Robert Quinn was among them.
9: The healthcare professionals who agree to take part in Tennessee's executions are those willing to set aside their professional ethics.
8: He says that for one thing, the Hippocratic Oath says do no harm, and ethical codes like the one put out by the American Medical Association explicitly bar doctors from participating in the death penalty. The letter calls on Governor Bill Lee to place a moratorium on the death penalty and overhaul the state's execution method. They don't think executions should resemble medicine or involve doctors, nurses, pharmacists, or anyone else in healthcare. Dr. John Greer also signed the letter.
10: We do not want to participate and should not participate in legally authorized executions.
8: Under Tennessee's protocol, other health workers like nurses or paramedics place IVs into the prisoner's arms. If they can't find a vein, a doctor must step in to insert a plastic tube or central line in a deeper vein. Regarding Carruthers' failed execution in May, the doctor said what he experienced was torturous. The IV team tried to access veins in his arms and failed. They tried his hands and his feet. Then the doctor tried a central line in Carruthers' chest and shoulder. His attorney, Maria De Liberato, said blood was oozing from his puncture wounds.
11: Tony was moaning and groaning in pain this entire time.
8: Finally, the governor's office called the prison. The governor was ordering them to stop. He gave Carruthers a 1-year reprieve. The physician in Carruthers' execution, Dr. Mark Fowler, hadn't placed a central line in 13 years, according to legal records. Reached by phone, Fowler told NPR that the doctor does not participate in the execution, except to declare the time of death, and did not have further comment. The doctors who signed the letter don't have an execution method that they prefer over lethal injection. Greer says even asking doctors to help improve the process still leaves them in an ethical quandary.
10: To do this well, you'd need somebody who's well-trained and perhaps in the medical profession, but we forbid that from occurring. So there's a paradox.
8: Some Republican state senators have also called for a moratorium on executions and an overhaul. They said the state's incompetence gives critics of capital punishment more ammunition. At a press conference this summer, Governor Bill Lee, whose final term ends in January, said he doesn't want a moratorium.
12: Department of Correction did exactly what they should. It should not affect executions in the future.
8: Tennessee is slated to execute a woman named Krista Pike on September 30th. Her attorneys say she has a blood disorder that makes it likely she will need a central line. For NPR News, I'm Catherine Sweeney in Nashville.
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13: Kath Bowie is a new Guinness World Record holder for Fortnite streaming. She is a 78-year-old grandmother in Scotland, and her record, according to Guinness, she is the oldest female Fortnite streamer. The online game is most popular among tweens and teens, but Bowie has been playing and streaming it on Twitch for 9 years. She joins us now. Welcome to All Things Considered, Kath, and congratulations.
14: Thank you very much. I was just delighted with the accolade that I got.
13: How did you first get into Fortnite?
14: So 9 years ago, I had a 17-year-old grandson who, like all other 17-year-olds, played games on his PS4. I actually went into his room one day. He had been playing, by the way, you know, football games and car games, which really didn't interest me. So when I went into his room this day, I saw something completely different, and I was immediately taken with the game and intrigued with the game.
13: What was it that was so interesting about this game that got you hooked?
14: It was just the challenge to me alone. I just found it intriguing, and I liked the graphics. You know, we come in from a bus, away up in the sky, mm-hmm. We fall down into an island, and then you obviously run about. You know, you've got this little skin that you wear, which is your character, and then you try to eliminate as many of the enemy as you can. And, oh, I just grew obsessed about it.
13: You have said that you describe yourself as a Fortniter more than a gamer. What got you into streaming Fortnite?
14: So I had said to my grandson, well, let's say 2 years down the line, he would have been about 19 this time, I would actually want to stream. And he started laughing at me, actually. He said, who on earth would watch you, Gran? Nobody will actually follow you or anything like that. And I said, well, if that is what it is, so be it. But I think I'll have a go. Because if I'm told not to do anything, you know, because of my age or, you know, something like that, it's like a red rag to a bull. I insist that I will have a go.
13: A red rag to a bull. Nice.
14: Yeah. Yeah. So I thought, right, no, I'll have a go. And of course, now he just has to have a smile on his face now when he is reminded about that conversation. Yeah. And then that was it. I never looked back. It was slow, but it didn't matter. I wasn't there for anything other than to enjoy myself and to meet other people. That's so important to me.
13: Tell me about some of the types of people you've met. Fortnite is a global game, so that has to give you a lot of opportunity.
14: Oh, yes. Well, I would say that probably 50%, you know, of my followers and folk who come and watch is from the USA, and then obviously from the UK, but I also have from Australia and New Zealand. But I never quite, I had imagined there would be a lot of folk my age playing the game, but there isn't really. All these people I meet, I would say round about 30, 40, 50, and then it starts getting less and less after that. I think the oldest person I play with that is a regular and a great friend of mine comes from the USA, and she's 64. But that's very close to 78, isn't it?
13: Now, for people out there who may be listening to our conversation, maybe a little older, or who want to get into playing Fortnite, give them one piece of advice.
14: Do it. You know, honestly, just go and do it. I feel that if you can hold the controller, or if you can have a keyboard for your computer, if you can use any of that, there is no reason why you can't play Fortnite if you enjoy it.
13: We've been speaking with Kath Bowie. She now holds the Guinness World Record as the oldest female Fortnite streamer. Kath, thank you.
14: You're very, very welcome, and thank you so much.
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1: 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Then DJ the DJ is our host for On the River. I'm Heidi Holton. Hope you're having a good Monday afternoon. Weather, it looks like for tonight, chance of showers and thunderstorms, especially in northwestern Minnesota, lows in the mid-50s to low 60s. Showers and possible thunderstorms are pretty likely for tomorrow in the morning and into the afternoon, with highs in the mid to upper 60s, breezy south winds gusting up to 25, slight chance of rain overnight tomorrow with temperatures in the low to mid 50s. By Wednesday, dense fog early, then partly sunny, highs 69 to 73. 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
16: We are considering this from every possible angle.
7: It's been a dramatic 2 days in Great Britain. First, British police said they'd foiled a terror plot near a military base used by the U.S.
17: But today, those suspects were released without charge.
7: For Monday, September 28th, this is All Things Considered from NPR News. I'm Sasha Pfeiffer.
17: And I'm Juana Summers. The Trump administration has issued new rules weakening fuel efficiency standards for cars.
18: It slows progress to where everybody knows the industry is eventually going. Then we make our auto companies less competitive.
7: Plus, the effort to let the NCAA reinstate limits on athlete transfers and eligibility.
17: Also, choosing the right school for your child can be complicated, and even more complicated if your child is Black.
19: Whatever decision you make, it's going to be a hard one.
7: And we speak with the author of a new novel about loneliness, feeling invisible, and developing literary crushes on authors.
17: First News.
20: Live from NPR News in Washington, I'm Ryland Barton. The Trump administration is relaxing requirements for automakers to control pollution from gasoline-powered cars and light trucks. The new standards set the average for these vehicles at roughly 35 miles a gallon in the 2031 model year, down from a projected 50.4 miles per gallon under rules put in place by the Biden administration. President Trump claims the less stringent mileage requirements would save Americans thousands of dollars on a new car. American farmers have largely escaped President Trump's aggressive immigration crackdown, but as NPR's Kirk Sigler reports, as ICE sweeps continue, there's growing unease because many still can't find enough workers.
21: Idaho is the nation's third largest milk and dairy producer, and the labor shortage is even more pronounced in this sector of the farm economy because dairies operate year-round and aren't eligible for coveted H-2A seasonal visas. Rick Narabout heads the dairy associations for Idaho and Washington State.
22: You know, we haven't seen the worksite enforcement within agriculture, and, you know, we've been spared there for the last year and a half or so.
21: But Narabout says just as quickly his industry could fall out of favor with the Trump administration. Dairymen had been pushing for a GOP bill that would remove the seasonal requirement for some farm worker visas, but Congress is now in recess until after the midterms. Kirk Sigler, NPR News, Twin Falls, Idaho.
20: British police say that five men arrested under counterterrorism laws near a U.S.-run airbase in England have been released on bail but are still under investigation. Investigators haven't concluded whether the incident was state-backed. They are investigating a possible link to Iran, Russia, or non-state-backed militant groups. RAF Fairford is home to long-range U.S. bombers that have been used in the Iran war and has been the focus of anti-war protests. Prosecutors say they are reopening an investigation into alleged sexual assault by members of a fraternity at Cornell University. Aurora Berry of member station WSKG reports that's after public uproar following a lawsuit against the university, several Greek life organizations, and fraternity members.
23: The plaintiff in the lawsuit was a Cornell student at the time of the incident. The lawsuit says she was drugged and sexually assaulted by seven fraternity members in 2024. Tompkins County District Attorney Matthew Van Houten says the plaintiff, quote, did not allege that she was drugged against her will or gang raped in her original statement. Van Houten says the case will now go before a grand jury. Cornell's Vice President for University Relations, Kyle Kimball, says that the university supports the decision to reopen the investigation. The lawsuit says Cornell didn't do enough to protect the plaintiff. For NPR News, I'm Aurora Berry in Ithaca.
20: People in Mexico's Baja California Sur state are preparing for Hurricane Polo, which threatens high winds, floods, and mudslides. It's a Category 3 storm with top sustained winds of 115 miles an hour. It's expected to hit the Mexican mainland next. This is NPR News. The owners of Camp Mystic have proposed selling off the Texas riverfront property in bankruptcy. The plan hopes that a buyer will preserve the historic mission of the century-old private Christian girls' camp, where 25 campers and two counselors died in a flood last year. A buyer would likely get a portion of the camp frozen in time. Families of the victims have fought to stop any demolition and stop repairs to preserve evidence for their lawsuits. The Cleveland Orchestra's strike is over after months of bargaining. Kabir Bhatia from member station WKSU has more.
3: The Cleveland Orchestra and its musicians union announced a three-year contract that includes annual raises of 5%. The increases will bring the musicians' base salary to more than $190,000. The union requested a 25% raise, but management said that wasn't sustainable for the future. The new contract also gives members of the orchestra extra time off to help prevent repetitive stress injuries like tendonitis and more input in the audition process. The musicians are free to depart on a European tour. Last week, orchestra officials said canceling the three-week tour would damage the orchestra's finances and reputation, especially during the 25th and final season for music director Franz Welser-Most. For NPR News, I'm Kabir Bhatia in Cleveland.
20: Two giant pandas have arrived in Atlanta as part of an agreement between the Chinese and American governments. Ping Ping and Fu Shuang arrived aboard a dedicated FedEx Panda Express Boeing 777. They will be quarantined for about a month in a biosecure area of the Wildlife Park's new giant panda complex. Atlanta is one of three zoos in the U.S. to house giant pandas. This is NPR News.
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1: 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Coming up Wednesday night, KEXE partners with ICTV to present school board candidate forums. That's from Grand Rapids Big Fork candidates as well as Deer River at the former Southwest Elementary building in Grand Rapids at 6 and 7:30.
0: From NPR News, this is All Things Considered. I'm Juana Summers.
7: And I'm Sasha Pfeiffer. At first, British police said they'd foiled a suspected terror plot. They arrested five masked men near a military base that the U.S. uses to launch attacks on Iran. President Trump said they'd been under surveillance for a while. But then, this afternoon, authorities released the suspects on bail without charge. NPR's Lauren Freyer at our London Bureau is here to walk us through what sounds like a dramatic 36 hours or so. Hi, Lauren.
5: Hi, Sasha.
7: This seems like quite an about-face. Walk us through the timeline.
5: This has been happening near RAF, Royal Air Force Base Fairford. It's one of the bases that hosts these big US B-1 bombers that take off for missions over Iran. And it's in a rural area called the Cotswolds, popular with tourists, green bucolic hills a couple hours west of London. The crisis started in the wee hours of Sunday morning when a farmer coming home late says she saw three vans filled with masked men. She called police, they intercepted the vehicles, arrested five men, and held them on suspicion of explosives offenses and terrorism. Now, British TV has been wall-to-wall coverage with this, including aerial footage of a bomb disposal robot sort of poking at the doors of these white vans. Prime Minister Andy Burnham called an emergency national security meeting. And then, abruptly, police came out and said they'd freed the suspects on bail.
7: And why? Why did they free them?
5: They haven't quite said. So despite that robot footage, police have not confirmed that any explosives were actually found. It's the use of this base for Iran attacks that drew attention, that maybe these masked men were from the Middle East or connected to events there. Back in July, Iran had threatened British bases, calling them legitimate targets because they host U.S. troops. And Iran, as you know, has retaliated against U.S. and Israeli attacks by striking U.S. allies in the Gulf, for example. But today, the Iranian embassy in London issued a statement saying it categorically rejects what it calls malicious speculation that these suspects have any links to Iran.
7: So that's what the Iranians said. What do the Brits say?
5: That the suspects are British citizens, all in their mid-20s, living in London. And while the men have been released, the head of UK counterterrorism policing, Lawrence Taylor, told reporters this.
2: We are considering this from every possible angle, including that this may be actively committed by proxies or individuals either knowingly or unknowingly working on behalf of a foreign state.
5: He also said the suspects could be criminals trying to make money and could have been roped into working for hostile states, maybe without even knowing. At the UN General Assembly last week and elsewhere in recent weeks, we've heard British and other European officials warn about this, you know, intimidation, threats, hostile activity by Russia, by Iran, and by non-state groups. It's worth noting that RAF Fairford has been the target of anti-war protesters as well, and many British bases have also been vandalized. Some of those protesters have been charged with terrorism offenses in the past.
6: Lauren, when President Trump was asked about these arrests, he said that the suspects had been, in his words, under view for a long time and we got them. What are British officials saying about that?
5: Nothing. Nothing about intelligence collaboration with the U.S. at all. The U.S. troops have been operating at RAF Fairford and many other British bases for decades. And that continues, even though the British government has voiced opposition to the Iran war. The British Defense Secretary Wes Streeting was asked today about whether that long-running military cooperation now makes Britain vulnerable to attack. And he said no. He thinks the relationship actually keeps Britain safer rather than the opposite.
6: That is NPR's Laura.

0: Lauren Frayer in London. Lauren, thanks for covering this.
1: You're welcome. Thank you.
2: The White House is again withholding hundreds of millions of dollars in money specifically appropriated by Congress, with potentially more on pause. That money's meant for things like refugee resettlement and controlling diseases like HIV and malaria. The Government Accountability Office says refusing to spend that money is illegal. We are going to spend the next few minutes looking at how this violates the law and then what the consequences are for people abroad who rely on life-saving foreign aid from the U.S. NPR congressional reporter Eric McDaniel kicks us off with the view from Washington.
3: Congress has the power of the purse. Each year, they pass legislation to dictate how and where the government must use your tax dollars. The executive branch is supposed to fulfill those instructions. But for the second year in a row, the Trump administration has withheld allocations for programs it disagrees with, using what's known as a pocket rescission. The administration sat on the money for months and only notified Congress that it wouldn't spend it after it was already too late for lawmakers to respond.
4: It's one of our executive tools. It's been used before. It is a fully legal approach.
3: That's White House budget official Russ Vogt talking to CNN last year. He also appeared at the time before the Senate Appropriations Committee, where its top Democrat, Patty Murray of Washington, made clear how she felt about the administration's pocket rescission maneuver.
5: Your notion of this pocket rescission defies common sense and, by the way, the plain text of the law.
3: This year, the cuts total more than $810 million. They target immigration services, programs that serve racial and sexual minorities, and address climate change. The White House calls it historic action to eliminate wasteful and harmful spending. According to the Government Accountability Office, an independent, nonpartisan watchdog agency, though, it's illegal. Josh Chaffetz is a law and politics professor at Georgetown University. He wrote the book, Congress's Constitution, Legislative Authority, and the Separation of Powers.
6: I tend to think of violations of the power of the purse as not just unconstitutional, but actually anti-constitutional. They sort of strike at the foundation of Congress's role in our constitutional order.
3: Lawmakers, including at least one Republican, are mad. Top GOP Senate Appropriator Susan Collins of Maine said that the White House does not get to decide which programs are worth funding. Murray calls it theft from the American people. It's just the latest example of President Trump's abrogation of congressional powers. Chaffetz notes that the power of the purse underpins all the legislature's other powers, too.
6: When Congress really doesn't like that the executive branch has gone off and gotten the United States into an armed conflict, it will often, you know, it has in the past often cut off spending as a way of ending that conflict.
3: And Trump has conducted military operations in Iran, Venezuela, Yemen, the Caribbean, and the Pacific Ocean, all without congressional authorizations. And for the most part, Congress, controlled by Republicans, has failed to push back, with the House of Representatives gone until the midterm elections and the Senate in town for just another week. That's unlikely to change. Eric McDaniel, NPR News, Washington.
0: Some of the money that Congress has allocated that the Trump administration has not spent yet is for international health and development aid. NPR's Fatima Tanis covers global health and development, and she's here to tell us more. Hi, Fatima.
7: Hi, Sasha.
0: How much overall did Congress allocate for global health this year?
7: So more than $9 billion taxpayer dollars were earmarked for health programs all around the world. It's just a fraction of the overall health budget. But what's remarkable about it is that in 2025, the Trump administration slashed billions in global health funds. And then Congress came back the next year and set the budget at pretty much the same level with only about a 6% reduction. It appeared to be a clear message that there's bipartisan support for global health funding. But there's still about $1.3 billion that the administration hasn't spent.
0: And that $1.3 billion in unspent money, what was it intended for?
7: For treatments and prevention for HIV and malaria and maternal and child health programs. Last week, Republican Senator Susan Collins from Maine wrote a letter to senior administration officials urging them to spend that money as it was intended before it expires on September 30. Stephen Morrison with the Center for Strategic and International Studies says this is part of the White House strategy.
8: They clearly want to continue to chip away at the authority of Congress to mandate spending in global health.
7: So now the administration could allocate the money as Congress intended by September 30. They could also use it to pay for shutting down USAID, or they could do a pocket rescission. I should note that we have reached out to the State Department and the White House for comment.
0: Fatima, you know very well that last year there were major cuts in global health aid in government U.S. government spending. But the U.S. has been spending money on foreign assistance this year. So how is that money being used?
7: Well, the core of it are these bilateral agreements they've reached with 35 low-income countries. The U.S. will be spending around $15 billion over the next 5 years, and partner countries will pitch in significant amounts as well. The administration says its goal is to have these countries carry the financial burden for their own health issues and rely less on U.S. funding. Now, this is something that many global health experts say is a pragmatic approach and in the right direction. However, it's also a major pivot from the previous model of U.S. foreign aid. And the rollout of this has been rocky, according to Jocelyn Estes. She's with the Center for Global Development.
1: They're sort of building the plane while flying it. And so if this administration's bet on this new approach doesn't work, there are real patients and real people who will suffer the consequences.
7: Estes and others are concerned about whether these low-income countries will develop the technical capability to manage big health programs in such a short time frame.
0: The countries that have signed these agreements with the U.S., what are you hearing from them?
7: So recently I've spoken with officials from Liberia and Rwanda. On the one hand, this new system allows governments to set their own health care priorities rather than have a donor government decide it. On the other hand, it's significantly less money than they were receiving from the U.S. just a year ago, and countries are still grappling with the loss of those funds. Now they're expected to spend even more as part of these agreements. Tom Boyke is with the Council on Foreign Relations, and he says it's going to be a big financial challenge for them.
9: We've looked at the budgets announced by those countries, their domestic budgets, and whether or not we see a sign that they are picking up the slack from the shortfall in U.S. development assistance. And there, too, it seems not.
7: So far, we have not really seen these agreements being implemented. Many of them are more like frameworks without details at this point. So we expect to know a little bit more about what it's going to look like by the end of the year.
0: That is NPR's Fatma Tanis. Thank you.
7: Thank you.

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1: It's 5:18. There's more coming up from All Things Considered. 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Coming up this Friday night, you can join KEXE for trivia at Bemidji Brewing at 6 p.m., hosted by Andrew Duzingle, Heather Johnson, and more of the crew. Answer questions about pop culture, music, Oktoberfest, and more. Only 13 teams can play, so get there and sign up early.
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1: This is All Things Considered from NPR News. I'm Sasha Pfeiffer.
2: And I'm Juana Summers. The Trump administration is weakening another Biden-era effort to make cars more fuel efficient. It is rolling back fuel efficiency standards for new cars made in the next 5 years. The administration says this will make cars cheaper, but critics say there are a lot of hidden costs. Here to talk about it all is cars and energy reporter Willa Rubin. Hey there.
3: Hello.
2: Willa, just start by telling us, what are these fuel efficiency standards?
3: Yeah, so these are the CAFE standards. That's what they're called. They are the Corporate Average Fuel Economy standards. They've been around since the 70s, and these are government regulations which give car makers a target for how fuel efficient, on average, all their new passenger cars and trucks should be. And to hit that target, that meant that companies could make more electric vehicles and cleaner gas-powered cars to balance out big trucks and SUVs. Now, under Biden, these standards were pretty high. The goal was that 5 years from now, new car fleets would average about 50 miles to the gallon and get about 2% more efficient every year.
2: So what's the new standard?
3: The numbers are smaller. The average for new fleets is just under 35 miles to the gallon. And fuel efficiency only has to rise by up to 1% a year.
2: Why does the Trump administration want to do this?
3: Well, they're using the key word of the moment, affordability. The administration has said fuel efficiency technologies drive up car sticker prices. They say the new standards will trim prices by $1,300 on average. And some manufacturers have praised the administration's move here. I heard from the Alliance for Automotive Innovation. It's a trade group that represents big automakers like Ford, Stellantis, and General Motors. Their president, John Bozzella, said the previous standards, quote, effectively required a switch over to electric vehicles that was out of step with market realities and customer demand. He called the new rules, quote, an appropriate course correction. But critics point out that lower fuel efficiency means you're filling up your tank more often. And by the way, a gallon of gas today costs almost $4.50. That's today's national average, according to AAA. Climate advocates, of course, have said this ignores the less obvious costs of things like more pollution, more health problems, maybe even long-term business problems for car companies.
2: Well, I mean, how could this be bad for car companies? Don't they make just a ton of money on big gas-guzzling vehicles?
3: Oh, they do. Yeah, exactly. But long-term, I've also talked to economists who say, yes, we buy big cars in the U.S., but globally, there is a ton of momentum for electric vehicles. Sue Helper is an economist at Case Western Reserve University. She studies the auto industry, and she warns that scaling back the CAFE standards could hurt automakers in the long run.
4: Because it slows progress to where everybody knows the industry is eventually going, then we make our auto companies less competitive. We give them less practice in making the cars that both Americans will want in the future and that the rest of the world will want.
3: And in fact, if American car makers are less invested in making EVs, that could let China continue taking the lead in this burgeoning global market.
2: But each administration is changing the standards here, which I imagine would create a lot of uncertainty for these car companies, yeah?
3: Yeah. Totally, in a couple of ways. One is that this rollback, it could all get challenged in the courts. Also, we'll have a new president in about 2 years, so the standards, of course, could change again. Plus, all of this comes on top of other question marks for car makers around tariffs. So bottom line, automakers are kind of being whipsawed by all these factors they can't control, but they need to make decisions years in advance to decide which models to build, which factories to design, and all this uncertainty does not leave a great roadmap to work with.
2: NPR's Willa Rubin, thank you.
3: Thank you.
1: A bill to reform college sports is about to clear its biggest hurdle yet. The Senate is expected to vote later today on the Protect College Sports Act. The bill's supporters say it will help tame what they call a Wild West era for college sports. It's expected to pass in the Senate with a bipartisan majority, but its future in the House is unclear. NPR sports correspondent Becky Sullivan is with us to tell us more. Hi, Becky.
5: Hey there.
1: What does this bill do?
5: You know, it actually, right now, it does a lot. You know, broadly speaking, I think the summary to say is that it tackles, you know, as you point out, what its supporters say is this sort of era of chaos in college sports. That Wild West quote that you mentioned, you know, that's something that Ted Cruz, the Republican of Texas, has been saying. He is one of the lead negotiators on this. And what they're referring to, essentially, is this kind of decade or more long period now that we've been in with litigation against the NCAA that has upended all of these longstanding rules and principles that govern high-level college sports. Like you know, we've seen college football and basketball especially become these massive multi-billion dollar businesses, and athletes understandably wanted a piece of that pie. And these lawsuits have piled up, and they've cut away at rules like transfers, eligibility, obviously pay for athletes. And the way that college sports works, especially at the highest levels, Division I revenue generating, it changes rapidly year to year. And so I talked late last week to Eric Schmidt, a Republican from Missouri. He is a conservative who's generally against the government getting too involved in things, but he decided to be a co-sponsor in this bill. And here's what he said about that.
6: If you would have asked me a few years ago, just a few years ago, whether or not Congress had a role in any of this, I would have been very, very skeptical. But watching it as closely as I have, just as a fan, and then getting to know people, whether they're coaches or athletic directors or players or university presidents, the current trajectory is just unsustainable.
7: And then, Becky, what exactly would the bill do to change this Wild West environment, as Ted Cruz calls it?
5: Yeah, I mean, the big one is that it basically would grant the NCAA a limited antitrust exemption to restore some of those rules. So a 5-year eligibility limit that starts once a player has enrolled in school or on their 19th birthday. Players would only be able to transfer once without any penalty. If they want to transfer again, they'd have to sit out a year with some exceptions. It dramatically ups the salary cap, so to speak, sort of revenue that universities are allowed to share in direct payments to players. It would up that to $49 million across all sports for any given school. And it attempts to crack down sort of on some of these, you know, above market value name, image, and likeness deals that have been compensating athletes, trying to get everything on the books. There's a handful of other provisions too, like about agent pay and health and safety requirements. There's some requirements for schools to maintain roster spots and scholarships for women's sports and Olympic sports, although there are some key exemptions there. And those clauses would expire after a set number of years.
7: Becky, I assume the bill has some opponents. What do people oppose?
5: Yeah, it does. I mean, you know, I think what you maybe have heard is that, broadly speaking, the bill works to limit what athletes can do, while opponents say it doesn't do enough to address other issues. So the bill's supporters do cite runaway costs of college athletics, things like jumps in spending for recruiting, game day experience, travel costs, because, you know, some of these conferences have gone from regional to national, not to mention a ballooning pay for coaches. And so, you know, there's like 60 or so football coaches, for example, who are now paid more than $5 million per year. That's according to USA Today. And so opponents of the bill says it does too much to limit athletes while not doing enough to address other things.
7: And real quickly, Becky, today a vote is expected in the Senate. Tell me how you expect this to play out.
5: Yeah, there's a few amendments they're going to consider. And then this evening is when the vote is scheduled to happen. After that, it'll go to the House. The catch is the House is on recess right now, not scheduled to return until after the midterms in November. And so it's a little hard to predict what's going to happen there.
7: That is NPR sports correspondent Becky Sullivan. Thank you.
5: You're welcome.

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1: 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More news is up next, this time from a local perspective with the Up North Report. If you're a teacher or parent interested in teaching nature and phenology, you can sign up for a free workshop with John Latimer and the Jeffers Foundation Saturday, October 24th from 8 to 4 at St. Joseph's Catholic School in Grand Rapids. 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Chance of showers and thunderstorms for tonight, especially in northwestern Minnesota, with lows in the mid-50s to low 60s. Showers and possible thunderstorms through the day and into the afternoon tomorrow. Then showers and thunderstorms likely for tomorrow.
2: For KAXE News, I'm Emma Crabb with the Up North Report. President Donald Trump has unveiled plans for Mesabi Metallics to build a steel plant in Iowa. Trump first told the Wall Street Journal on Monday that the project would cost $15 billion and be the largest steel plant ever on American soil. Mesabi Metallics confirmed the announcement in a statement Monday. This comes after the company announced a $770 million federal loan and a $5 billion expansion of their mine site near Nashwauk earlier this month. According to a White House official, the plant in Iowa is expected to create over 1,700 jobs. It is also expected to produce 7.5 million tons of steel each year, which will be sourced from the Nashwauk mine. At the announcement, Trump claimed his tariffs on foreign steel were responsible for the industry, quote, roaring back to life. The Des Moines Register reported Friday that Iowa lawmakers may return for a special session to issue tax breaks for Mesabi. The company's CEO, Joe Broking, spoke with the Itasca County Board of Commissioners about Minnesota's lack of incentives at a board meeting earlier this month.
3: The reality is, when you talk to other states, they are more competitive and they're willing to look at things, especially for an investment like this, where we're talking about a game-changing investment. They're willing to look at things a bit differently.
2: In a statement Monday, Congressman Pete Stauber blamed state leadership for the company's decision to build away from Minnesota. He said the Walz Flanagan administration has, quote, driven away opportunity through hostility to industry and indifference to the Iron Range. Mesabi has not named a location for the Iowa mill, which could begin steelmaking as soon as 2030. Two outbreaks of a deadly and highly contagious disease have infected rabbit colonies in Lake of the Woods County. Chelsea Perkins has the report.
4: The Minnesota Board of Animal Health reported Friday that one colony lost 15%, while the other lost half of its population earlier this month. They are located less than a mile apart, though their owners say the animals had no contact. The disease is not known to affect humans. Known as rabbit hemorrhagic disease virus type 2, the disease causes internal bleeding. According to the board, this means rabbits may die very suddenly without apparent symptoms. Up to 90% of infected rabbits will succumb to the disease. The board states the disease can be prevented by vaccination and biosecurity. It urges owners to practice good hygiene and separation habits, especially when dealing with sick rabbits. Owners who notice potential signs of the disease are encouraged to let their vet know, and dead animals should be reported to the board. Chelsea Perkins, KAXE News.
2: A former Superfund site in Harmontown will become a shipping distribution facility after cleanup and funding efforts revived the site. The project is the former location of Arrowhead Refinery, which recycled waste oil in the 70s and 60s and polluted the surrounding area with what the EPA describes as highly acidic metal-laden sludge, among other toxins. Following extensive cleanup efforts, the project was removed from the EPA's Superfund site list in 2021. Since then, the city has worked with the property's owner to rehabilitate the site. This was helped along by a $2 million grant from the Minnesota Department of Employment and Economic Development and over $30 million in private investment. WDIO reports the project will now become a FedEx distribution center. It will span over 230,000 square feet and is expected to bring in several hundred new jobs. Construction is scheduled to finish mid-2027. Residents in Beltrami County can test their well water for free through a clinic program held by the local Soil and Water Conservation District. According to the district, residents can pick up water testing kits on Tuesday from 3 to 6 p.m. at Lever's Food in Black Duck. On-the-spot nitrate testing is also available for residents who want to bring in a sample. To test for the presence of bacteria, lead, or arsenic, residents will need to bring their kits home, then return them to Leavers on October 1st, where their kits will be collected and analyzed. More information is available at the Beltrami Soil and Water Conservation District website. That's it for the Up North Report from the KAXE News Desk. I'm Emma Crabb, telling the stories of northern Minnesota through local news.
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0: Thank you. Thank you for having me.
1: So we're having this conversation on the heels of a lot of fierce debate about this story that landed in the New York Times Magazine. It was written by your friend, Nicole Hannah-Jones. But I want to start this conversation talking about your experience. You grew up in Lexington, Kentucky, and you received what you describe in your piece as an abysmal education. How did that factor in to how you're raising and thinking about educating your son?
0: I guess one thing I want to say, too, is just this is from my experience from Lexington, from my personal experience. But I will say that by the time I graduated high school and I attended community college, I was behind. I discovered that I was behind in English, math. I didn't know a lot of, like, some of the basic things that you should know, I guess. For me, it's just a situation of where I've always just been extremely insecure about my education. Mm-hmm. It's just something that just haunted me. So, like, even now as a staff writer at The Atlantic, I get very insecure or stressed out by coming across like I may don't know certain information. Yeah. With my son, I just never wanted him to experience what I experienced of, you know, just not knowing or just feeling like you're not smart enough or not picking up on, like, certain social cues or cultural cues.
1: 10 years ago, Nicole Hannah-Jones wrote a cover story for the New York Times Magazine. It was called Choosing a School for My Daughter in a Segregated City, and it charts the decision that she and her husband made to send their daughter to what they describe as a high-poverty, all-black school in New York. And I just want to just be direct here. I am not a parent, but I do remember when that article came out, it was this big topic of debate among my friends, especially my black friends, and I wonder if you had a similar experience.
0: I think Nicole is probably one of the most courageous journalists of our times, and she's an incredible journalist. Yeah. And I think that what she was doing was, I mean, I thought it was incredible. And I don't want to speak for Nicole,
1: of course.
0: I just love the idea of thinking about the community as a whole.
1: In your article, you acknowledge that being able to choose a school is a, quote, mark of status. Many parents do not have that option. But you do. Tell me what factors you weighed when choosing to educate your son in the private school system.
0: The biggest factors for me was the education and also the diversity and the rigor of the program. So, I mean, he's still in preschool, but I just wanted to make sure that he was surrounded by diversity. I wanted it to be organic.
1: Janisha, our educational backgrounds are really different. I grew up in Missouri, and I attended overwhelmingly white private Catholic schools my whole life. And I would say I got what people would say is a conventionally good education, a great education from a school with great ratings. But I have to say, it was also a super lonely experience. There weren't a lot of other kids that looked like me in my classes. Do you worry about that when you think about educating your son?
0: Yeah, I definitely don't want him to only be the only black boy. Like, I want there to be other black and brown kids. So I do want him to see other people to look like him. I do remember, like, a couple weeks ago, he came home and he told me he wanted straight hair.
1: Mm.
0: And I was horrified. And it's not like his school doesn't, I mean, he sees a lot of people that look like him. But, you know, it's just something I had to, like, kind of sit with for a couple days.
1: We should talk about the gender factor here, too, because you are raising a black son in this country. Why do you think it is that many of our young black boys, our black men, are failed by this country's public education system?
0: I think I can, from my experience with my son, I can say sometimes that teachers can bring their own biases when they are working with black children, or they can make assumptions. So I've had experiences when my son was like maybe 1 year old and a teacher used like aggressive language when she was describing his behavior. But I was like, wait, he's one. So I think that's just the lens of how they just viewed him in this country.
1: If you could sit down across the table from another black parent who is wrestling with what is undoubtedly just a really hard choice, what advice might you give them?
0: I will say that whatever decision you make is going to be a hard one. Mm-hmm. I don't believe it's a right or wrong decision, but I think that it's just like you have to kind of like live with it. And even though it's selfish, you have to think about, you know, what you think will work best for your child. And it's sometimes it may hurt you because, you know, other kids may be left behind, you know, like, you know, you see other kids like struggle.
1: Yeah.
0: So I think it's hard. It's a very

0: Very, very hard.
1: Janisha Watts is a staff writer at The Atlantic. Thank you so much for joining us.
0: Oh, thank you. Thank you for having me.
2: Poverty hit a record low overall in the U.S. last year, but U.S. seniors are an exception to that good news. For 5 years running, poverty has been up for that group. NPR's Jennifer Ludden reports on a new survey that aims to figure out what's going on.
1: The latest federal data on poverty is from last year, but the economy, inflation, prices, interest rates, it's changing fast. The AARP Foundation has started surveying low-income older adults every quarter to see how they're coping, and it includes people in the crucial years before retirement.
3: We're seeing people 50 to 64 by every single measure in a more precarious position.
1: Claire Casey is president of AARP Foundation, the philanthropic affiliate of AARP.
3: 60%+ saying that they're worried about paying for food. Over 40% saying they ran out of food in the last month.
1: Most say they don't have enough savings to cover a $500 emergency expense. And just under a third report a significant drop in household income in the previous 3 months. Casey says what may be a small crisis for many, say a car breaks down or a family member needs childcare, can be devastating for older, low-wage workers.
3: You're much more likely to end up in the long-term unemployed, and you're much more likely to end up in a job that makes less than the one you were in.
1: The foundation's surveys show more older adults this year are taking on a second job, but Casey says it's clear during what's supposed to be peak earning years, many low-wage workers struggle to save up much at all for retirement. Census Bureau data shows that Social Security helps keep millions out of poverty, but even for those doing okay, rising costs are difficult.
4: I am hauling out my savings to make up the deficits that I have.
1: Ken Heidemann is 67 and lives in Nashua, New Hampshire. His budget deficit is from things like gas, which spiked after the U.S. started the war with Iran.
4: And that translates to probably $90 or $100 more a month for that. Groceries, another $100 for that.
1: And those are just the price hikes that are easy to see.
4: When everything is going up, in a way, it can be like the frog in the boiling pot of water. You don't really see how bad it is until you get up to the cash register and say, well, how did that happen?
1: Heidemann worries his situation may get worse because he doesn't see the cost of living getting better anytime soon. Jennifer Ludden, NPR News.

0: You're listening to All Things Considered from NPR News. Do you find yourself constantly trying to elude AI chatbots? If you are looking for a home to rent, you may find it is getting a lot harder to get around them. Landlords across the country are embracing AI concierges. NPR's Stephen Bisaha reports on one renter who can only reach his landlord through a chatbot.
1: Park La Brea in Los Angeles is a big apartment complex, like more than 4,000 units big. And Brian Pace has lived in one of those units for about a decade.
2: And actually, the cool thing is my neighbors are all cool, which is an unusual experience for me, right?
1: But it's not all California sunshine. Pace says maintenance has always been slow and understaffed. Then Pace found out about a new worker.
2: One day I got a text saying, "Hi, I'm Liv. I'm like the Park La Brea AI, and I'm here to serve you." And my response was, "Is this a scam?"
1: No scam. From then on, if Pace had a maintenance need, the AI chatbot Liv would be the first to answer. Like when water started pouring in through Pace's ceiling.
2: And so we're looking at it going, that's damaging the property. They're going to know that as quick as possible.
1: Liv said it would put in a work order for him, but Pace needed someone right away. So he switched from texting to calling, and answering on the other end of the phone was Liv the chatbot.
2: There's even ambient noise that sounds like she's in a call center.
1: AI human cosplaying aside, Pace asked Liv about getting the leak fixed.
2: It was all like, I'm going to transfer you to talk directly to maintenance so that we can get somebody over, and hung up on me on the spot.
1: It was pretty clear to Pace maintenance was not coming. So he kept trying and eventually reached a human who could help. NPR was not able to get a human at Park La Brea to return our request for comment. Still, Park La Brea is far from alone in embracing bots like Liv.
3: No, it's a broad industry trend.
1: George Barrow is an economist with the Texas Real Estate Research Center at Texas A&M University. He's heard from large landlords experimenting with chatbots and finding them more efficient than people. They respond quicker to tenants
3: and resolve the problem faster. So that generally led to better tenant satisfaction in the cases where it worked well.
1: Yeah, cases where it worked well. Barrow thinks companies will always need human workers to step in when the AI can't step up. Barrow says AI can instead fill entry-level concierge jobs, like what's your rent balance or a low-stakes maintenance request. It's less about AI replacing people.
3: It's more like we're struggling to fill positions, and maybe we don't need a human to do this anymore. Maybe we can get the machine to do it.
1: Renter Brian Pace in L.A. says for routine requests, Liv has actually improved response times. Like when the hallway flooded, Pace just texted Liv a pic, and an hour later, a maintenance crew was there.
2: So, I mean, big win.
1: But if he has a problem where he needs to talk to an actual human, he says it's only gotten worse.
2: Well, the issue isn't Liv. The issue is that they're not responding. I can't get a hold of them.
1: Pace said if he had to summarize his experience with Liv, said he's now easier to ignore. Stephen Bisaha, NPR News.

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1: It's 5:48. More news coming up from All Things Considered at 6 o'clock. It is the news from Canada. It's As It Happens. I'm Heidi Holton. Our thanks goes out to Clocko Brewing in Grand Rapids, making traditional old world styles of beer, as well as modern classics, for over 8 years. Their tap room is open Monday through Thursday, 3 to 8, Friday, Saturday, noon to 8, and Sunday from noon to 6. 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Big week for KEXE, a couple of important events. That includes Trivia Night at Bemidji Brewing this Friday night in Bemidji. It starts at 6 o'clock. You'll get questions about pop culture, music, Oktoberfest, and more. And on Wednesday night, KEXE partners with ICTV to present school board candidate forums in the boardroom at the former Southwest Elementary Building in Grand Rapids. Forum for Grand Rapids and Big Fork is at 6 p.m., followed by Deer River candidates at 7:30. KEXE reporters Megan Buffington and Emma Crabb will moderate. You could attend in person or watch later on ICTV. You can submit a question for the candidates at kaxe.org. Grand Rapids bands are partnering with Lavalier Farms for a sweet tango apple sale Thursday, October 1st in the Rife Center parking lot from 3:30 to 5:30. Quarter, half, and full bushels of apples will be available. Proceeds support the bands of Grand Rapids schools. And the United Way of Bemidji area is collecting new or gently used winter gear for their Coats for the Community drive now through October 6th. Drop off coats, boots, gloves, and other winter gear at either Lucan's Village Foods location or at Dress Club Cleaners. Possible rain and thunderstorms tonight, especially in northwestern Minnesota. And then we're seeing a good chance for rain and thunderstorms across the region tomorrow. Highs in the mid to upper 60s. Breezy south winds gusting up to 25. And overnight lows, temperatures in the low to mid 50s.
2: 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I'm Juana Summers.
3: And I'm Mary Louise Kelly. The first thing to know about Sophie Pattison is she's invisible. Sophie works as a sound tech for a literary festival, the person who mics famous authors in the wings before they step into the spotlight. These famous authors, think David Sedaris, Ann Patchett, George Saunders, they never make eye contact. They never notice her. Okay, those authors are, of course, real people. Sophie is not. She is the protagonist of the new novel Sophie Standing There by Meg Mason. Now, Mason knew that even though she was writing fiction, she would need permission from these real-life superstars for her, at times, prickly depictions of them. She was braced for rejection. But instead, Meg Mason told me she received a treasure trove of support.
4: One by one, every single one of them came back and said yes. And I have this little file now of emails in which they all wrote back in their own style. And I swear I'm going to be buried with it. It's the most precious thing I own.
3: All right. So let's go to Sophie, your protagonist. Introduce her to us and say a little bit about how she's doing as this novel opens.
4: The only way I can describe her is my own feelings towards her. I have such affection towards her and such admiration. And all I want, you know, when people, if they read this novel, is for them to feel something of what I feel about her. She's 37. She is such an innately cheerful, optimistic person. She's like the spiritual inverse of the sad girl protagonist, you know, which was on purpose. Mm. But when we meet her, it's been 4 months since her hideous husband, Paul, decided to end their relationship. You know, he sort of announced it was over and he didn't take his AirPods out while he was, you know, having this conversation with her.
3: He is truly hideous. And she's taking a shower. So talk about feeling vulnerable as he announced, I want out. And in fact, I want you to move out, not me.
4: Exactly. I'd love you not to live here anymore, I think were his exact words. So she is, you know, she is obliterated by this. She didn't want it. She didn't really see it coming. So suddenly the baby she wanted, that's, you know, that's not going to happen. She's now moved into this flat, as we would call it, apartment. She's 37. She doesn't own a coffee table. So even though she is, you know, delightful and optimistic and stoic, she's putting herself back together. And the way that she does that, she presses into literature and she comes across this novel that she'd read a long time ago. It didn't really mean anything to her in that moment. And she rediscovers it and it becomes everything. But more than the book, it's the author. You know, I guess you could describe it as a parasocial relationship. I'm going to go with emotional preoccupation or imaginary friendship.
5: She has a crush on her, just to spell it out. This huge literary crush, yeah.
4: Okay. Yeah, but also all of her thoughts are now being directed towards the author, you know, and she has done such a careful and close study of everything that's there on the internet. She knows what the author would say. And then Elizabeth Strout gets COVID, with Elizabeth Strout's permission, and this author has to now come, you know, she's coming and she's doing the festival, and that's when we find out her name, because the point of the novel is that we have the author who is Sophie's creation, and now we have the real Lilac Dunn, who is not at all what Sophie has, you know, put together in her mind.
5: Yeah. I have to ask, has this ever happened to you? Have you ever developed a huge literary crush on an author where you're like, well, I'll never meet them. They'll never write me back. So this is fine.
4: I can't even list them for you because we don't have time. But like Sophie, I was a real latecomer to reading. I didn't read voluntarily for pleasure until I was 17. And it was only a product of sudden loneliness. And I came across Nancy Mitford, and it was one of the first times that I was like, oh, a novel can be funny and painful. Mm. You know, you didn't have to pick one. And so I just, you know, then read all of Nancy Mitford. And at the time, so she was obviously, she'd been dead for a million years. But I had this sense in that egotistical 18-year-old way that if we met, she would identify something in me. You know, she would, from my manner and bearing, she would be like, there's Meg, that's who I want to talk to. And at 48 years old, I've been in conversation with her for so long now that I find it hard not to believe that.
3: Really?
4: I still think she kind of would. Do you know what I mean?
3: Yeah.
4: Because like, we're friends. And I was doing this signing the other day, and this woman came up to me, and she must have heard me, you know, mention the Nancy Mitford thing somewhere. And she came and she went, oh, we have a friend in common. I'm Nancy Mitford's other best friend. And we just kind of fell on each other. But I mean, that just says everything to me. Like, I was 12,000 miles from home. I just got off a plane and I met Nancy Mitford's, you know, our mutual friend. And it was just like, that's what books do. Like, that's our code and that's our language and these are our people.
5: Sophie, your character, who does the same thing, develops this literary crush, but she also aches for human touch, human hands on her. There's a scene that just spoke to me where she's walking down the sidewalk and she passes a hair salon, and through the window she glimpses the hairdresser who's at the sink washing a client's hair, and that Sophie just stood there aching. Take us to that scene and what you were trying to capture.
4: Yeah, so we pause on the pavement and she's looking in and she's watching this hairdresser kind of cradle the woman's head, you know, in sluice with warm water, and he's set her up with a, you know, a lovely towel and everything. And then we leave her there and it says in a sort of list form, 3 weeks ago, Sophie had a blood test and the phlebotomist had to tap her in elbow. And, you know, last week somebody at work clutched her wrist when she said they could have time off. And then someone bumped into her in the street. And then it says those were the three times, you know, that she'd been touched in the last 2 months or something like that. And I just

0: think we've all felt that, and we've all had moments where we're not having enough touch and human connection. And what I hope now is that Sophie is so lovely and she's so kind and she's so well-liked, and yet her world is entirely depopulated. And I just hope that people who read it put together the fact that it therefore cannot be her fault, because she, if anyone, deserves, you know, the best, the friends, whoever she wants.
1: And somebody to run their hands through her hair and touch her, who she's not paying because they're cutting her hair.
0: Exactly. Yeah. And I think that that's what I know of loneliness, and when I've experienced it myself. On top of the loneliness is the shame that goes with being lonely, and, you know, the acute embarrassment almost. Nobody ever will really say I'm lonely. They might tell you retrospectively that they were at one stage, but it's a hard thing to say. I don't know. I just feel so passionately that we can see it's a season for her and it's undeserved, and there's no shame because she didn't do it to herself, and she'll survive, and the books will be part of the way she gets herself there.
2: Yeah.
1: Well, it's so clear that you're rooting so hard for Sophie, and without giving away the many twists and turns this novel takes, I think it's okay to reveal, like, she ends up okay. She's going to be just fine.
0: She does end up okay. She gets there. And if anyone's read it already, don't worry about the trousers.
1: They were great black trousers.
0: Mm-hmm. The book's already been out here for a month in the UK, and there's a real movement, justice for her trousers. So hopefully that will spread across the ocean.
1: I'm so glad, to fill people in, there is a quite dramatic scene at a literary festival where she is literally stripped of her trousers. So I'm glad to hear that the trousers have a happy ending.
0: Yeah, exactly. Thank you so much for reading the book and letting me talk about Sophie. And she's been such a gift to me, and I'm just so happy to hand her on now.
1: Meg Mason, the pleasure was mine.
0: Thank you so much.
1: Meg Mason talking about her new novel, Sophie, Standing There.
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4: We have the news from Canada coming up next with As It Happens. I'm Heidi Holton. Hope you're having a good Monday evening. If you have been wondering where Ham Radio Cooking with Amy Thielen has been, well, with the funding crisis, both federal and state, we had a little hiatus. 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
5: Hello, I'm Neil Kirksall.
6: And I'm Chris Howden. Coming up on As It Happens...
5: The original tweeter, he was an ambassador for his genre, observing its traditions while breaking boundaries. The mighty sparrow, known as the King of Calypso, has died. A Canadian reggae artist tells us what it was like to perform with one of his heroes.
6: And second look, Neil will talk to a lawyer in Saskatchewan who helped win an appeal for two Indigenous sisters who were convicted of murder more than 30 years ago, but have continued to maintain their innocence.
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I'm looking at Beltrami County right now, and you'll find out who is running for the county commissioner race. You'll find a map as well as information about the incumbent and the person running against the incumbent for Beltrami County. Find it at KAXE.org, and you'll find it for counties across northern Minnesota. You can find out more, make your own decisions by attending a event coming up on Wednesday. 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It's in the boardroom at the former Southwest Elementary building in Grand Rapids. The first one's at 6 for Grand Rapids Big Fork school board candidates, followed by Deer River at 7:30. KEXE reporters Megan Buffington and Emma Crabb will be moderating. You can attend in person or watch later on ICTV. 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

0: In this week's pick from 76, it's Tom Petty and the Heartbreakers with their self-titled debut album. 50 years ago, there was no way to know how much of a rock star Tom Petty would become, so while the album is solid, it's not surprising that it largely flew under the radar. Released on Leon Russell's Shelter Records, the album sets the stage for this ultimate rock and roll group's career. While Breakdown was the lead single in the United States, other songs in the album are more indicative of what this band is all about. Anything that's rock and roll hit the charts in the UK, and the lead track Rockin' Around With You feels exactly how a Tom Petty song should. The album ends with an all-time classic, American Girl, leading the way into 13 more albums for the Heartbreakers and 3 solo albums for Tom Petty.
1: 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We'll give you more information on that as they happen next week. I'm Heidi Holton. It's As It Happens, ahead.

0: Hello, I'm Neil Kirksall.
1: Good evening, I'm Chris Howden. This is As It Happens. Tonight.
0: Testing their mettle, the mayor of Hamilton, Ontario, reacts to news that hundreds of steel workers will be laid off, and the plant owners are blaming the ongoing trade war.
1: A second chance at last. Since they were convicted of murder 3 decades ago, 2 Saskatchewan sisters have maintained they're innocent, and now the federal government has finally agreed to grant them an appeal.
0: Game on. If you thought Hockey Night in Canada had hung up its skates forever, not so. It turns out it will be back on the CBC, and the Professional Women's Hockey League is getting the primetime slot.
1: Pretty pricey, no matter how you slice it. At one New York bakery, you have to empty your pockets to fill your mouth. A full loaf of the fancy rye sourdough costs $60 US.
0: Wing and a flair. Over the last half century, the Mighty Sparrow established himself as the greatest calypso performer ever. I'll speak with a Toronto reggae star who played alongside that rare bird.
1: And what's up, Doc? We'll salute the winner of a Maryland event that tests boat captains' ability to park and secure their vessels as quickly as possible. As it happens, the Monday edition, radio that it's afraid it would succumb to peer pressure.

0: It's going to be a hard month for hundreds of families in Canada's steel town. Today, Stelco announced that it will be shutting down part of its operation in Hamilton, Ontario. The U.S.-controlled company says 500 workers will be affected starting October 9th. The partial plant closure will see the cold mill and coating departments shuttered indefinitely. Stelco officials place the blame on President Donald Trump's decision to renew a 50% tariff on Canadian steel after trade negotiations between Canada and the U.S. broke down. They also blame Canada's continued procurement of steel from abroad. Andrea Horvath is currently running for re-election as mayor of Hamilton. We reached her there.
1: Andrea Horvath, did you see these cuts coming?
2: Well, we've always known that because of our steelmaking capacity here in Hamilton, we're a steel town, that the steel tariffs were going to be a problem for us. And this is, I think, the evidence of what Trump's tariffs mean for the city of Hamilton. It's very troubling. And what I can do is continue to work with the federal and provincial governments, which I've been doing. My counterparts there, I've been in touch with them several times. And we're fighting the fight for workers, for businesses, for families.
1: In touch with them several times since this news broke?
2: Oh, I stay in touch with them all the time. Right. As a tariff vulnerable city, we stay in touch often. But yes, I've spoken to to Minister Jolie today, as well as Minister Fedeli today. It's going to be painful for our community if these layoffs go ahead.
1: What did those officials say to you, as much as you can share, about how they might help?
2: Well, they're not giving up the fight. They're continuing to try to turn this around, which is what I expect from them. But I haven't been idle myself. I put together a plan called the Head of Lake Ontario Plan to tell Hamiltonians that even though we can't control Trump and his decisions, we can try to respond in a way that protects people. And it's not a good irony, but it's an irony that our city council just passed that motion literally today. We were in council having a debate when the announcement came out that the layoffs had been initiated. And so we knew the threat was real. We knew there were going to be things happening that we would need to act on. And now we have some of those things in place. My job's now to take care of Hamilton as best I can. Mm-hmm. And that's what I'm doing.
1: CBC News obtained a memo from Stelco's vice president of sales. And it says, quote, "This is an unfortunate but necessary action to help ensure the survival of Stelco in what has become a challenging and unsustainable market caused by the ongoing and sustained trade disruptions." He says, measures taken by the federal government in Canada have served to reduce imports into Canada overall. Import volumes remain at levels that prevent Stelco from being able to bridge the gap created by the trade crisis. Is blaming this on the situation with Trump, is that where all the blame needs to lie, or are there other issues here?
2: I believe so. As I said, we are a steelmaking city. We have been for a long time. We not only melt and pour, like literally make steel, but we also have a lot of manufacturing that is associated with steel. And I can tell you that other steelmakers are responding in a different way, let's just say, than this particular employer. And so if others are prepared to have conversations and discussions about saving jobs and saving workers and saving industry in Hamilton, this one's an outlier. And I'm not surprised, because this particular company has been very clear that they support the president of this company, very clear that they support Donald Trump and his tariffs and his desire to pull all steelmaking back into the United States.
1: Cleveland-Cliffs is the company, the U.S. company that bought Stelco,
2: right.
1: And the union local president Ron Wells has said, quote, "We're very disappointed. When Cliffs bought us in the fall of 2024, they made commitments. One of those commitments was to maintain the same number of unionized employees. unquote. So how is this announcement possible if those are the commitments they made? It sounds like, to my ears, that the company doesn't appear to be living up to that side, their side of the agreement and those commitments. But what would you say to people who say, why is this happening if they made that commitment?
2: Well, I would agree they are not living up to the commitments they've made, and so the fight's not over. That's what I would say. The fight is not over, and I've been in touch with Ron Wells. We've been playing phone tag. I haven't had a chance to speak to him yet, but certainly we're gonna fight tooth and nail to have them basically live up to their commitments and protect these jobs. We're gonna do everything we possibly can. Myself as the mayor, the union, I'm sure the Canadian District of the Steelworkers, as well as the other orders of government, the federal and provincial government, we're all in this together. And we're gonna fight for those workers and fight for those jobs.
1: What levers could the federal government pull specifically if this issue of the commitments that were made is not being fulfilled? What could they do?
2: Well, that's something that you'll have to ask Minister Jolie. I'm also looking. I've asked my staff here at City Hall to look into whether there have been commitments made through the CCAA process in the first place. When the restructuring was able to occur, there were commitments made during that process as well. And I've asked them to open up those files and see what kinds of commitments we can now demand are fulfilled as well. So there's some work to be done here. None of us are turning our backs. We're all digging in to protect the workers and do everything we can to save those jobs.
1: Even if a deal is reached and things smooth over in terms of trade with the United States, do you realistically see these jobs coming back?
2: Well, you know, one of the things about the city of Hamilton and the people who are the residents of Hamilton is we've got a lot of fight in us, and we've got a lot of grit, and we never give up. And so that's the spirit that we are taking into this trade war, and that's the spirit we're taking into trying to protect and save these jobs, whether it's at Stelco or any other business, manufacturer, steelmaker, or otherwise that are going to be impacted by these tariffs. It's definitely the case that the Prime Minister warned that it was going to be painful, but we're gonna fight as hard as we can to reduce that pain if we can eliminate it and protect our businesses and our companies and our workers and our families. And that in turn will protect our economy. We have no other choice but to fight to the end.
1: Andrea Horvath, I appreciate your time. Thank you for this.
2: My pleasure. Thank you.
0: Andrea Horvath is currently running for re-election as the mayor of Hamilton, Ontario.

0: For generations of fans, Saturday night was sacred, a time to sit down in front of the TV to watch hockey night in Canada. But earlier this year, in the off-season, Rogers and the CBC announced they would not be extending their partnership. That Saturday night staple was kaput. But then today we learned that Hockey Night in Canada will be returning to the CBC for its 90th season. And for the first time in its history, professional women's hockey will be the star of the broadcast. Over the upcoming season, the CBC will air 8 PWHL games in primetime on Saturday nights. Sammy Joe Small is a 3-time Olympian and a 5-time world champion goalie with the Canadian National Women's Hockey Team. We reached her in Mississauga, Ontario.
1: Sammy Joe, when you found out, when you heard this news, I mean, do you cheer right away, or is it cheering with took you long enough? What are the emotions involved for you when something like this is announced?
2: I was actually super emotional when I heard this. I grew up watching Hockey Night in Canada. Mm-hmm. It's so iconic in the country for hockey, and for it to now be about women's hockey, I just would have never imagined that would have been a possibility growing up.
1: And that says something in and of itself, because I was going to ask, you know, as you're watching Hockey Night in Canada, the men's game, and then you get into hockey yourself, was there a point that you even started asking, well, when are they going to put us on prime time? Or did that just never enter your mind growing up?
2: You know, I guess it was just the way it was when we were growing up. It wasn't a question. It was this world that we lived in. It was the Canadian society that just said to us that we didn't deserve to be on Hockey Night in Canada. And so it was never, I never even thought about it. You know, I thought about watching the men on TV and was inspired by all the NHL players, but never stopped to think, why are we not there? And it took an entire generation to start to ask those questions of why are we not there. And when we first started the CWHL, which was sort of the first adaptation of what would be a pro league, I guess it never even crossed our mind that this could necessarily be a possibility. Just getting on TV was huge, but getting in the Saturday primetime spot, this is incredible for the PWHL, and I'm just so happy for what this means for the future of the game.
1: And for our listeners who may not know, CBC is already broadcasting PWHL games on Saturday afternoons, but as you say, this is a switch to primetime. So what message do you think that the fact that it will be primetime, Hockey Night in Canada, send to current players, young women who are thinking about the sport, or everyone who should be watching?
2: I think it'll bring a lot more fans to the game. I mean, why did we grow up watching Hockey Night in Canada on CBC? Because that's what there was. That's what was on your television. And so hopefully it brings a lot of people that maybe wouldn't have tuned into the women's game to the game. And it will now give, for those of us who are super fans in women's hockey, more access to the game. I think sometimes it's hard to navigate where the games are and what they're on. Currently, as you said, on Saturdays, it is on CBC. A former player of mine, Soraya Tinker, is one of the analysts, does an amazing job. Haley Salvian, Andrew Petrillo. I hope that they utilize those women on Hockey Night in Canada and use the real stage. I have these huge possibilities for what it could be. And I hope they do it as much justice as they have done for the men's game for so long.
1: And the PWHL games on Saturday nights, as you know, are going to go up against NHL games on Saturday night. Mm-hmm. Does that worry you in terms of broader attention, or do you think fans are going to figure it out?
2: Yeah, I think fans are different. You know, I think that we're not, within the women's game, not necessarily trying to attract the fans that aren't fans of women's hockey to begin with. This just allows them a place to actually watch it and to show it to all of the super fans for women's sports. I mean, we're at such a moment in women's sports right now. You can tell that they're selling out arenas, and it's not just women's hockey, it's women's sport in general. And so just giving it this platform that it deserves is so key for the game and for fans being able to access, because most of the games locally, especially here in the GTA, are sold out. So you can't go to games. So how are you going to be able to navigate where to watch it but Hockey Night in Canada? And to hear that it's going to be on there is just, I think, for all of us in the game, so special, because it really means that we've arrived.
1: It is 8 games at this point. Obviously, NHL games, you know, there would be dozens. What do you make of that disparity at this point?
2: Well, I mean, I certainly could talk about the negative that we deserve more and women's hockey should be on all the time and all of the things that we have heard in the game and that so many women have pushed for so long. But I like to think in the positive in that this is huge. This is CBC saying that women deserve this moment. They deserve the prime time. And it's just the beginning. You know, I think it's not necessarily even a test because we know that women sports, that people tune into it, that they want to watch it, that clearly Soraya, Haley, and Andrea have done a really good job in promoting the games Saturday afternoons. And hopefully it continues to stay that way. And not only do we get those fans that watch midday, but now maybe attract some more people that didn't know that they could watch women's sports on TV, the young girls, the young boys, and the thousands of rec women hockey players across this country that just love the game so much.
1: And they will, these are fans, like with any fan base, who will let the network know if they're displeased.
2: Exactly. Or super pleased. You know, absolutely. If they get lots of viewership, who knows? This could be the start of something fantastic.
1: December 5th is going to be the first game. Do you have it circled on your calendar at this point?
2: Certainly. I mean, I feel like every Saturday night, I think we'll be circled on almost every women's hockey fan's calendar. And I'm excited to see what the broadcast looks like, how much effort is gone into recreating what it was in the men's game, or if it's going to be something different. You know, this is a clean slate, a new stage, and I'm excited to see what they create.
1: Sammy Jo, such a pleasure to speak with you. Thank you.
2: Thank you so much. Pleasure is mine.
0: Sammy Jo Small is a 3-time Olympian and a 5-time world champion goalie for the Canadian women's hockey team. She's in Mississauga, Ontario.

0: From 1956, this is the King of Calypso, the Mighty Sparrow, with his first international hit, Gene and Dinah, a tongue-in-cheek reflection on the American military pulling out of Trinidad and what that meant for the sex workers who had catered to the troops. His real name was Slinger Francisco, which is a pretty excellent stage name on its own, but as a younger artist, he was nicknamed the Little Sparrow because of his energetic stage movements, and he liked that, except for the little part, so he renamed himself the Mighty Sparrow. And it was fitting. The singer, songwriter, and guitarist was a mighty force in the Caribbean music scene. In Trinidad, he was a national icon. He was to Calypso what Bob Marley was to reggae, a local legend who also captured the hearts of millions of fans around the world. The Mighty Sparrow died on the weekend at the age of 91. From 2005, here he is explaining Calypso music to a reporter.
1: Calypso genre is just like the newspaper. We are the self-appointed mouthpiece of the underprivileged.
0: The Mighty Sparrow speaking to a reporter at the Caribbean Music Fest in 2005. Jay Douglas is a reggae artist, producer, and band leader of the Jay Douglas All-Star Band. He's in Toronto.
2: Jay Douglas, do you remember the first time you heard that voice, either speaking or singing?
3: Yeah. As a young man living in Jamaica, in the morning, while we were getting ready to go to school, at the time we only had one radio station, Radio Jamaica. They would have what is known as a Calypso Corner. Mm. And they play Calypso, two or three Calypso songs coming from Trinidad. And the first one was voice that I was exposed to was the Mighty Sparrow.
2: What was it about his voice, do you think, and what he did for Calypso that made him so renowned?
3: Magic. The story that he tells in his music, his song. He was a great writer. Very articulate man. And I benefited from some of those great qualities.
2: Yeah.
3: I remember the first, making love one day with a girl they call her Mamie. I said, making love one day with a girl they call her Mamie. I pick up Mamie by the railway, took her to Clarkson. Stop, Sparrow, stop. Oh, man, that's a little crazy, but we'll never forget those. Oh, man, are you kidding?
2: Yeah, the older musicians were trying to keep him down, but there was nothing small about him, clearly.
3: And all the soca singers, reggae, name it. Today, we ought to pay homage to the Mighty Sparrow. He was born in Grenada.
2: Yeah.
3: I hope the Trinidadian folks don't mind me saying that.
2: No, I think it's important to mention, but raised in Trinidad and Tobago, as we know. So you went from listening to him, hearing him on Calypso Corner in the mornings, and then fast forward, 1967, August, both of you are performing at the first ever Caravana Festival in Toronto, the now iconic festival. What do you remember about that time?
3: That was the first Caravana.
2: Yeah.
3: And it went all the way down Yonge Street, the parade. And after the parade, we would take the ferry and go to Center Island. In those early Caravana, they would finish every night on the big stage at Center Island with the stars from the other islands. And Sparrow was one of them. It was a treat.
2: What was he like to watch live?
3: Oh, my God. That was heaven. That was a gift. It was heaven because at the time I was the lead singer for the band, the Cougars. Yeah. And because wherever he goes, wherever he performed, the world followed him at the time. Even after his shows, his performance, the hotels, the lobbies, everywhere. Some hotels, they wouldn't take him because they weren't sure about proper security.
2: Because he was so popular.
3: Oh, yes. The show didn't end out there on the stage wherever he performed. It continued to the hotel lobbies and up into his room, and it's one big party until the Mighty Sparrow leaves town.
2: You know, also in the coverage, I don't usually like comparisons because I think everyone is individual. People were throwing around, you know, Frank Sinatra, you know, he's Frank Sinatra of Calypso, or that Bob Dylan really revered him as a songwriter and Calypso musician as well. You know, are you surprised that some people might just be learning about him today?
3: No, not surprised. I have to tell you the truth. Let me say this. We must know where we're going, where we're coming from, and where we're going. If we don't know when we get there, we don't know who we are and where we are. without this man, we wouldn't have a lot of the music today, including reggae, all of that, hip-hop. This man could rap, tell stories. No, and I'm not surprised that the younger generation, some of them, don't know, because they weren't taught properly from the early years. Don't be blaming them.
2: Play the songs. They're so great.
3: They're the gem of the future.
2: A lot of the coverage is also, you know, referring to the Mighty Sparrow as the last of the true Calypso singers. What do you make of that?
3: In a way, yes, it makes sense. He's true, spiritually, yes. But he has left a lot of legacy for us to transcend his work. What a gift. I've worked with the Sparrow for about 5 times. The last performance I did with the Mighty Sparrow was at the Science Center. The Science Center.
2: Oh.
3: Where is it at? Where's the Science Center today?
2: A lot of people are asking that, yeah.
3: You see where I'm coming from? Mm-hmm. Can I tell you a story about
2: please
3: it?
2: Please do. I was going to ask. Please do.
3: My first live performance with the Mighty Sparrow, I got a call from the promoter. He says, we want you and your band to back up the Mighty Sparrow. We're doing a show out in Milton. That's outside of Toronto. I said, sir, are you sure about that? He said, yes, you're Jay Douglas. We want you to back up Sparrow, but he's going to bring his bass player and his sax player. Mm. And at the time, the promoter asked me to get a place to rehearse the Mighty Sparrow. I did not have the amount of funds to rent a proper rehearsal space. So my friend had a store in Dovercourt and Bloor, Wire Variety, and he had a basement. And I asked him, and he cleaned it out, make it nice, says, you can rehearse Sparrow there. I go, I'm going to rehearse Mighty Sparrow in a basement in Dovercourt. And he took me aside when it was 10 o'clock in the morning. He says, Douglas, you have anything to tell me about myself and the music that I should know? I says, not much, Mr. Sparrow. He says, say Sparrow. And I said, when I was a boy in Jamaica, there was a song you did that I loved, and it's called Dan is the Man in the Van. It's like a nursery rhyme.
2: Mm-hmm.
3: And he nodded his head, and he says, we're going to do that, Douglas, thank you. I couldn't believe it. And then we rehearsed him, and after the rehearsal, he said, Douglas, he says, come here, I want to speak to you. And I go, oh, no, don't tell me he's going to fire my band. And he says, Douglas, that was good rehearsal, but I have one question for you. I said, what? He says, no, rehearsal is over. Where's the red stripe beer?
2: Did you have some ready?
3: I didn't have any. And I said, oh, I think I have some in the car for you. I forget. But you know what? I rushed to the liquor store. Thank God it was open. I bought a case of Red Stripe beer and came back. He said, Douglas, you are the man. I love you. And right there, he and the rest of the band shared the Red Stripe beer. Red Stripe beer is Jamaica's famous beer.
2: Of course.
3: That was a sign of approval. And we did a hell of a show. He gave me an opportunity at the time with my band that I appreciated. And I needed it at that time.
2: It's Jay Douglas. What an incredible, incredible memory. thank you so much for sharing that and all of this with us. It's been such a pleasure. Thank you.
3: Thank you.
0: Jay Douglas is a reggae artist and producer and the band leader of the Jay Douglas All-Star Band. We reached him in Toronto. And now here's the Mighty Sparrow once more with Obia Wedding.

0: Mighty Sparrow with Obia Wedding.
1: We're going to take a short break now. When we return, a British Columbian who lives just across the border in Washington State gets an hours-long grilling by U.S. officials while trying to make a trip back to Canada.
0: And birthday party. An extreme boat docking captain tells us a storm didn't stop him from taking home the top prize at this weekend's competition.
1: Stay tuned. I'm Neil Kirksall.
0: And I'm Chris Howden.

0: 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Coming up at 7 o'clock, it is On the River with your host, DJ the DJ. Weather for tonight, we do have a chance of showers and thunderstorms, especially in northwestern Minnesota, lows in the mid-50s to low 60s.
1: For decades, they've maintained their innocence. Now they have a second chance at exoneration. In 1994, 18-year-old Narissa Cuisance and her 21-year-old sister, Odelia, were convicted of the murder of Anthony Dolph. The sisters are from Kizikoos First Nation in Saskatchewan. They spent their youth in the residential school system and have spent 33 years of their adulthood in prison.

0: Delia doing today?
1: I think that they're both very excited. They're apprehensive, obviously. This is kind of the light at the end of a tunnel, which has been over, 30 years long. I mean, it's been a long journey, and this is the final step for them to see if there was, in fact, a miscarriage of justice, as we say there was. So now it will be up to the Court of Appeal and the lawyers making arguments, and then the Court of Appeal making a decision based on the lawyers' arguments about what happened.
0: What are some of the things that were put forward to get to this point? The grounds why you and those who support Nerissa and Odelia believe there should be an appeal?
1: Well, first of all, their cousin. The youth who was convicted of second-degree murder actually pleaded guilty of sec to second-degree murder as a youth. He has since said that they were not involved, that he murdered Mr. Dolph. Then we have the fact that the sisters, Nerissa and Odelia, who were 18 and 21 at the time, young Indigenous women with a history of residential school, poverty, addiction in their family, violence in their families, they were supposed to be remanded to a correctional facility in Prince Albert and taken there by the RCMP. But instead, against a judge's order, they wound up in cells at the CAMSAC RCMP, where they were questioned numerous times by RCMP members. And with our understanding of false confessions now, it is not surprising that they went from denying all culpability or all guilt or all responsibility to saying that they had been involved. And those confessions were used to convict them in front of the jury.
0: The younger relative you mentioned who took complete responsibility served 4 years, as we know. What does it say to you, though, Deanna, that it's taken 3 decades for this case to get an appeal?
1: It says to me that unfortunately, the justice system hasn't historically paid much attention to miscarriages of justice, although that's changed. They're at the urging of Innocence Canada and people like David Milgaard, who's unfortunately now deceased, but at his urging, his family's urging, other people who've been wrongfully convicted, there is a commission in place now, which is amazing because before the only option was this ministerial review process, which requires an application to the Minister of Justice's office. It requires an investigation, but now there's an entire commission, and a system and a process by which we can bring forward miscarriages of justice cases and have them independently reviewed. And that, I mean, that is amazing. But for the Cuisant sisters, it took 30 years to get to that point. They'd exhausted all of their avenues of appeal. And then the only thing left was Innocence Canada and making this application to the minister.
0: What has this meant for their lives, apart from being incarcerated, of course, for decades? What kind of toll have these convictions taken?
1: Only speaking as, with their lawyer, I think that I mean, it's taken a tremendous toll on them. Odelia has three daughters who she did not get to raise. She has a relationship which she didn't get to have. She had a partner for the 30 years, and it wasn't a full partnership. They didn't get to learn how to drive. They didn't get to complete their schooling out in the regular avenues. They did educational programs through penitentiaries and things like that. For Nerissa, she's never been able to really have a family. She's never been able to develop a community. They were removed from Kisikoos First Nation and sent to federal institutions far away from everything they've ever known. Like, their lives are not what they should have been if justice had been served. They didn't get to live their lives, and they've lived every second of their lives since the time of their conviction either in a penitentiary or under the supervision of the parole board.

0: of Canada. And that I can imagine would be absolutely exhausting every day to have some government agency looking over your shoulder to make sure that you're doing everything, quote unquote, correctly.
1: What are the next steps now that this appeal has been granted?
0: The next steps are a bail application in the Court of Appeal for bail pending appeal based on fresh evidence, which is the issue surrounding false confessions.
1: What is your hope for your two clients?
0: My hope is absolutely that they are acquitted and that the appeal is successful. It has been such a long time for them, and they have never given up. They have never lost hope. When one door shut, they found another way. And I think that that demonstrates a lot of resiliency. I think that that demonstrates, and I think that that demonstrates that that there is something here that really needs to be looked at very closely by the Court of Appeal. That you have women 30 years later who are still saying, "Nope, I didn't do it."
1: Deanna, I'm very glad we could speak. Thank you.
0: Thank you.
2: That was Deanna Harris, the Southeast Regional Director at Saskatchewan Legal Aid, who was involved with the Quezon sisters' application. We reached her in Saskatoon.

0: 14 years ago, Canadian Paige Adamson settled in Point Roberts, Washington. But right now, she's feeling unsettled. Recently, Ms. Adamson, who holds a U.S. green card, was detained at the Point Roberts border crossing for hours. The Department of Homeland Security alleges that she falsely claimed she was a U.S. citizen, quote, for the purposes of registering to vote in Whatcom County, Washington State, unquote. But according to lawyers who spoke to the CBC, U.S. voter registration systems have been known to catch non-citizens by mistake. Here is Paige Adamson talking about the ordeal and whether she's ever attempted to vote in a U.S. election.
1: First, they asked, while we're sitting in the car, have you voted? And I've never had that question posed at me, ever, in 14 years of crossing. For 6 hours, it was back and forth with the border guard. Eventually, they did bring me in towards hour 4 or 5, brought me into an interrogation room. They're asking questions that were on my green card that had been renewed in 2024. And then there was one question about voting, and that was it. And I had to sign those pieces of paper. They took photos. They took a cheek swab, which had never been done, which had never been done before, even to renew my green card. And and then I finally got released at 2:45 a.m. In any case, I have to go in to see an immigration judge on November 4th. I've not attained a lawyer. I'm trying to find one.
2: Well, sir, why do you have to go see an immigration judge?
1: I'm open for deportation. I can't even cross the border into my own country without, they have all rights to deport me if I return back home.
2: So any idea at all why you might be flagged by Border Services? I mean, you say this has happened to other people. Do you think this is just some new policy that's being implemented?
1: No. I think they're, who is scraping the bottom of the barrel and finding out, about the voting registration. Now, the state of Washington kind of arbitrarily, say if you renew your driver's license, because I know a couple people where they pushed paperwork onto those people that are renewing. Mm-hmm. Here, you vote. And then they're automatically on the registry. There's a couple of friends of mine who had to go into the auditor's office and say, am I on the list? And they're green card holders as well, and they had to remove themselves from that registry.
2: I mean, have you ever voted at any level in any American election?
1: No.
2: Yeah, okay.
1: I'm fully aware that I can't.
0: That was Paige Adamson talking to Stephen Quinn on the Early Edition in Vancouver today. In a statement to CBC News, a spokesperson for U.S. Customs and Border Protection said, officers check permanent residence documentation at ports of entry and compare them with federal and state databases, and said individuals will be subject to, quote, rigorous examination and detailed questioning should records suggest, quote, potential unlawful voter registration, illegal voting, or a previous false claim to U.S. citizenship, unquote.

0: This goes without saying, but as it happens, is your trusted home for sports. The high-stakes world of cheese rolling, for example, is our bread and butter here. Also, our cheese. Last week, we took you inside the world of championship parallel parking. This week, we put you at the helm of another white-knuckle contest, one that Jamie Marshall's family has been immersed in for generations, although they prefer you not to use the word immersed. Mr. Marshall is a captain with Extreme Boat Docking, a league of captains who compete on what is apparently a very well-established annual circuit of competitive boat docking in Maryland and Virginia. We reached Jamie Marshall in Crisfield, Maryland, fresh off another boat docking win this weekend.
1: Well, first of all, Jamie, congrats on your latest win.
2: All right, thank you.
1: How did this one go for you? You know, you've done a lot of these. You won. That's great. How did this competition go for you?
2: This competition was a little bit more challenging. We did this in a nor'easter. As in storms, we go rain or shine. As far as this course, it was rainy, wet, slippery, and still fast. So, we made the adjustments and everything seemingly went well. I even had a little hiccup on the line and still finished the run out in 18 seconds. So
1: 18 seconds.
2: I think it went pretty well. Yeah,
1: I'd say. It's not about just getting into the slip and quickly, certainly. What are the markers? Like, what are the things you have to accomplish to become champion?
2: So basically, in a nutshell, what it is, you go from point A to point B, and you put four lines on a pole in a matter of seconds. So basically, we leave the dock, we leave a starting point, and they blow a horn, and we put the boat in forward, we go really fast to point B, and we make basically kind of like a 180 turn or 90-degree turn, and then we reverse, and we call it backing down. We back down the boat into the slip, and while we back it down into the slip, we are placing lines, pre-made hoops, over the poles. We have two forward and two aft.
1: And what was the hiccup that you experienced?
2: So my hiccup that I experienced this time, so I usually tape, I place duct tape on the lines, and we preset our lines to where we think they're going to fall, and it's going to basically kind of give us an advantage. And I use tape. And generally, when we do this, it's nice weather most of the time. I couldn't get the tape to stick on there because everything was soaking wet. You know, it was raining. So I placed the line and kind of wedged it in the area there on the stern, on the rear of the boat there. And when I'm working the boat, so when I left from point A, I go at a wide open pace. I'm talking about the boat is on top of it, water's flying. And then when you take a hard right turn and you slam it in reverse, and you're coming in with a lot of momentum. So you leave the controls of the boat. You go into the first, you hit your two bow lines, you hit the starboard, then the port, then you rush to the stern of the boat, leaving the controls while this boat is drifting back. And when I look back, I got my port side, and then my starboard side line was in the floor. And you're racing, you're multitasking through your mind, and you know the boat is going towards the bulkhead, and it's going to crash into the poles, and you're trying to complete this run. And I had to lean over on all that wet deck, almost slip, and then I had to basically toss my line over to the starboard side to make the loop on the pole, and I did it. And then once I saw that go on, then it was a celebration.
1: The competition is divided up in terms of classes of boats. Tell us about yours.
2: Yep. So there's different classes of boats. There's the minimum length that you can be is 30 foot, and then 35 feet on up is a medium class, on up to 39. Then when you hit 40 feet, it's considered a large class. I've been in a small class since I've been doing this, and because I like it, because we're usually the fastest.
1: Sure. You've been doing this for a long time, since 98, if I'm not mistaken. How did you get into it?
2: Well, my dad did it. He was the first. He was one of the basically pioneers of doing this. We started in the National Hard Crab Derby in Crisfield, Maryland, and they got a competition together, basically some watermen, some commercial fishermen, to do a contest of how quick they can tie their boat up. So my dad did it in 1972 all the way up till, I'm not sure when he quit, but he did it a long time. Then as soon as my dad was done, my older brother got into it for a few years, and then I basically took the helm. So a marshal in my family's been doing this since 1972. When I got out of the Marine Corps in 97, I bought my boat and I went commercial fishing on the bay for blue crab. And then they asked me if I wanted to do the boat talking contest. I was like, yeah, I think I'll do it. You know, my dad did it. I did it. And I felt the energy of the crowd after competing. I think the first competition I did, it was called the Great American Turtle Races in Bayville, Maryland. And I got second. And the crowd was cheering. And it was something about that energy that got me. And it's just been no turning back. And I did it ever since.
1: You're hooked. It's dangerous, though, too.
2: Very dangerous. Very dangerous.
1: Is it worth it?
2: Fortunately. Yeah. I mean, it's the adrenaline rush. It's racing. It's racing. It's knowing your boat, knowing, you know, it's your skills. It's a little bit of athleticness in it. And I don't know. It's just a thrill. You know, I've always been a thrill seeker. And fortunately, nobody's ever got killed doing this. But been some very close calls, and which could be, it could be dramatic. I mean, it could be, you know, over with. It's very dangerous. It can be very dangerous.
1: Stay safe out there, Jamie. Thank you.
2: Yep. Thank you so much. I appreciate you having me on.
1: It's a pleasure.
0: Jamie Marshall is an extreme boat docking captain. We reached him in Chrisfield, Maryland.

0: If there's one drawback to a $60 loaf of bread, it's that it doesn't necessarily look like it costs $60. You know it costs $60, but if you're having people over for dinner, it's frustrating that they might assume it didn't cost $60. You can tell them, and obviously you will tell them, but if you have 14 guests and they all arrive at different times, you'll have to tell each person or couple separately, and they might start to think that you only bought a $60 loaf of bread, so you could tell people that you'd bought a loaf of bread that cost $60, which, well, exactly, you did. But you don't want them to know that. Really, though, that's my only quibble about the $60 loaf of rye sourdough bread being sold at a new bakery called Rye in New York City. What are the ingredients? Well, these reporters from CBS New York and Fox 5 New York will tell us.
1: Well, it's not an extravagant recipe. Rye flour, water, and salt. But also something you won't find on the label and has become rather expensive in New York. Time.
2: The bread is made with just three ingredients. Organic rye flour imported from Austria, water, and salt.
0: Okay, but he listed four ingredients.
2: But making it takes time, otherwise known as their fourth ingredient.
0: Oh, okay, good. Yes, time, which, as we all know, is money. How much money? $60. Now, maybe you're still dubious that bread should ever cost $60 US, but to be clear, this is by all accounts good bread. Also, it is a lot of bread. One loaf is a little over 3 pounds. Plus, of course, running a bakery in Soho is really expensive. Sure, when Food & Wine magazine did a taste test, the $60 loaf from Rye came second to a $9 loaf from a place called Bakery with an I. But what really matters here is that when you bring the $60 loaf home, you're joining the very thing you're slicing into, the upper crust. Here are Fred Wesley and the JBs with Breakin' Bread.

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0: 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Goodbye.

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1: You're tuned to 91.7 KAXE Grand Rapids, 90.5 KBXE Bagley Bemidji, and 89.9 Brainerd, and on your smart speaker, celebrating 50 years of people-powered radio in northern Minnesota. 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About 7.5 minutes, it is hour 7 o'clock, 1.5 minute past, and this is On the River. My name is DJ, the DJ, usually hanging around here on Monday nights. Oh, let's see. Weather forecast. Slight chance of showers tonight, lows in the upper 50s to low 60s. And then tomorrow, Tuesday, rain, likely highs in the low 60s, and south wind 10 to 15, and gusting higher. And slight chance of rain overnight with lows in the low 50s. Wednesday, mostly cloudy, slight chance of showers in the afternoon, and highs near 60. And our question of the week at KAXE is, tell us about an experience with a good neighbor. And you can text your answer, 218-326-1234. Well, not a good neighbor on one side, not so good neighbor on the other side.